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That was See Swallow Me from Cocteau Twins with the composer Harold Budd. Before that, The Primitives with Ocean Blue. This week's theme here on All Access 80s is the sea. We're playing songs about the big blue. Up next, let's go to a synthesizer, a more electronic project here. This is called Island Sunrise from Software.

That was Big Country with Tall Ships Go. Before that, Waves by Slow Dive. And before that one, Island Sunrise from Software. This is All Access 80s. I'm your host, Evan87. You're listening to Delmarva Public Media, WSDL 90.7. This week's theme, we are looking at aquatic tunes, songs about the sea, songs about the ocean, or just songs that kind of have that feeling, that underwater feeling. So up next, let's go to one that is admittedly outside of the 80s, but just barely. We'll let it slide because I think it fits in very well with the theme. This is a really cool band I'm sort of just getting into, Kitchens of Distinction. Under the Sky, Inside the Sea is the track. Very dreamy, very lush. I hope you enjoy it.

We just heard three songs about the sea. Particularly, that was Hands Across the Sea from Modern English. Before that, Seven Seas, Echo and the Bunnymen. Before that, Under the Sky, Inside the Sea by Kitchens of Distinction. To continue our oceanic theme here on All Access 80s, we're actually going to go and we're going to cheat quite a bit again. This one is from 1977. Yes, I know. 3 years outside of the defined radius. However, it fits just too well. The Isley Brothers, Voyage to Atlantis.

Mermaid Smiled from XTC is the track you just heard. Before that, Sinking Ship from the Congos. And before the Congos, the Isley Brothers gave us Voyage to Atlantis. This is the oceanic, aquatic, the sea theme here on All Access 80s. Here on Delmarva Public Media, WSDL 90.7 Ocean City. And up next, we have our final two tracks to round things out. First off, Blue Lagoon from Laurie Anderson.

thinking of you, loving kisses.

Vapor Trail from Ride off of the album Nowhere. Before that, Laurie Anderson with Blue Lagoon. Hope you enjoyed this Down Under the Sea theme here on All Access 80s. There's every Saturday at 8 p.m. with an encore presentation, Mondays at 2. We hope to see you next week. 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
1: Honey, you're too late. The boat just left. There you stand.

It's the post-World War II era. The U.S. is responsible for 50% of the world's gross domestic product. They have 80% of the hard cash and gold. We're it. This is our music. It's the beginning of rock and roll. And the two places there that are in the heartland of the U.S., Chicago and Michigan. Those last four, all from Michigan. Ferris Wilder, It's All Your Fault. Leon James, along with Walter Atkins and his Homotones. Bumblebee Records release, Baby Let's Rock. Sweetie Pie by Ellis Kirk and the Town and Country Boys. It started off with Wayne Curtis and the Rhythm Rockers. Thinking About You. Oh, you know Wayne Curtis. He's one of my favorites. I liked him for the music. I didn't have visuals on the musician. Wayne Curtis is in a wheelchair. He has deformed arms. He's still playing the guitar. Later on, he goes on to manage professional wrestlers. He used to run into him with his wheelchair. That's who we were in that post-World War II era. Whimsical. It was fun. Life was fun. It wasn't dark, vengeance, hatred. Now, of course that existed, but it wasn't celebrated. Something to be embarrassed about.

Johnny Stark with the Four Winds. You know the Four Winds. Oh, it was just a pickup band in California. But one of them, you know, was Gordon Lightfoot. Yeah, Gordon Lightfoot. He was moved from Canada to L.A. to make his claim to fame. He's taking any job he could. And that might have been him on the background of that song, Rockin' Billy by Johnny Stark. Jake Porter, another Los Angeles guy, a band leader. Yeah, L.A. band leader and record company owner, Jake Porter. Safrania, number one, says she needs to go need to go take a bath, get cleaned up. That's what Jake Porter's singing about. That's his muse. Johnny Tyler, the Devil's Hot Rod. Started off with Johnny Sardo, Take a Ride with Me. All right, coming up, just musicians named Smokey. Why? Well, there's the famous Pfister Sisters bumper sticker that said, New Orleans, where you can still smoke indoors and drink outdoors. In honor of that, Smokey Johnson from right down here in New Orleans, where we pound the table. Smokey Johnson, the great drummer.

Four bands led by a musician named Smokey. That was Smokey Armin, along with the Schooners, a New Jersey band. Baby, What Am I Gonna Do? Smokey Joe Bah, one of those Sun musicians. Oh, he was a good one, too. Start All Over Again was a song. Smokey Hogg, Houston guy. I'm Looking for My Baby, recorded in 1951, and Smokey Johnson from right down here in New Orleans. Trippin' Lightly, the great drummer, singer as well, Smokey Johnson. And me, I'm Jamie DeLappa. We're playing all the non-hits, collector's music. If you're going to find the first rock and roll song, it's not going to be a hit. It's before the hit. Speaking of hits, oh, everybody loved that Diana Ross. And she could sing. But there's another great girl singer named Ross. Jackie Ross, out of Chicago. This time singing about a couple of dances, The Jerk and the Twine.

Jackie Linton with Little Child doing a bunch of covers. Frankie Irvin preceded Frankie Irvin, one of those great unsung wonders of the music world. He was singing fine. It's the reviewers and the audience that wasn't. From 1959, singing about Annie Laurie, the great singer. Little Gigi, Gigi standing for Gloria Glenn. Take the bitter with the sweet. Did I mention most of these musicians that we play? Maybe they put out 145, a couple 45s. Some got lucky and could put out an album's worth of music. But most of them ran into dead ends. Because music is not a meritorious business. It's the opposite. It's the exact

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That's a kind way of saying it. Jackie Ross started all off. The great Jackie Ross. Both her parents were preachers. She grew up in the church. She developed those pipes in the church and unleashed them on the secular world. Jerk and Twine was the name of that song, singing about those two dances. I think the Twine was real big in Chicago. That's where she's from. All right. Still searching for that first rock and roll song. Searching in all the unusual places. This next one, really unusual. The name of the band is The Sneakers. Yeah, Sneakers. They don't spell it like sneakers with an A. It's two E's, like they're Seekers. Except they're Sneakers. Oh, it's just corny. Speaking of corny, most of their songs are referring to sneakers. Like this one.

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1: No. All right, maybe I did, but I didn't shoot him.
0: Checks out. Okay, sir, you're free to go.
1: Good, because I got a hot date tonight. Our date. Dinner with Fred. Dinner alone. Watching TV alone. All right. I'm going to sit at home and ogle the ladies in the Victoria's Secret catalog. Sears catalog. Now, would you unhook this already, please? I don't deserve this kind of shabby treatment.

Those black jeans. The Battle of Jericho. Sounds familiar, right? All those Mexican rock and roll bands used to cover American songs, and oftentimes sung in English, even if they sounded it out. This was kind of unique because they're singing it in Spanish. But the real surprise is on their early recordings of Los Black Jeans, Placido Domingo was a backup singer. You know, I got that off of Wikipedia. I'm having a hard time verifying it, but who needs to verify it? A story adds to the music. Don Cole proceeded from Phoenix with the lie detector machine. He was going to make a lie detector machine off of a piece of wire and who knows what else. Cactus. The Jades, along with the Pacer Band and Applesauce. J.L. Smith. Did you do the mosquito? Yeah, everybody was slapping him. Couldn't figure out why. The Sneakers started all off with the Soul Sneaker. Boy, a double entendre there, huh? Soul in a shoe? Very clever. Nah, they didn't go anywhere.

0: Johnson Brothers, Roll Over Beethoven. Speaking of Roll Over, maybe we'll just turn that record on over. Get to the other side. We got close. We almost found the first rock and roll song. But the beauty about not finding the first rock and roll song, this means we can come back in the next hour. Keep looking for it.
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All right. I'm Jamie. Jamie DeLappa. Broadcast from the French Quarter in New Orleans. Ancient Heart of Us. We're playing music you've never heard. Musicians you've never heard of. 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Playlists, links, photos, all kinds of stuff, including your free pass to the Mardi Gras. Yeah, the Mardi Gras. Biggest free show on the earth. And on the other side of the record, on the other side of the record, Michigan, the heartland of the U.S. It was booming after World War II, not only with economic activity, but with music. Yeah, there's all kinds of music going on. This set of music, just bands with that Michigan connection. Starting off with the Four Imperials.

0: Tones. The name of the song is Jumping. And all those songs are from Michigan. Michigan bands. Thunder Rocks, Oh My Linda. Johnny Powers, Mama Rock. Vic Gallen, along with Dennis Coffey, who's only 15 years old, playing guitar on that. I'm Gone is the name of the song. Pete DeBrie and the Wanderers. Long Tall Lou from Louisville. Start off with the Four Imperials. Detroit band, Doo Whoppers. Lazy Bonnie. I like the way they pull up in the car. And as all Doo Whoppers do, they even speak in harmony. Synchronized and in harmony, as they're asking about that Bonnie. Well, searching for that first rock and roll song in a post-World War II era. In Michigan, producing cars. At that time, right after the war, until economies got back up on their feet, the U.S. was producing half of the world's GDP. At 80% of the hard currency, gold, in the U.S. Would we spend it on? Rock and roll music. We had to invent it. Let's go on down to Louisiana. Right here. Louisiana.
1: You are a sad, strange little man, and you have my pity. I'm a-

Johnny Jado. And down here in Louisiana, as were all of those last musicians, Johnny was talking about having a whole lot of fun. Before him, Johnny Rivers, Every Day. And before Johnny Rivers was Johnny Rivers, he was Johnny Ramostella. That's who we heard. Two by Two was the song, Johnny Ramostella. The great Smiley Lewis, rootin' and a tootin'. Smiling Joe, also known as Cousin Joe. Talking about those ABCs. Yeah, that's a lyric. 26 verses in it. Almost guaranteed. Johnny Saunier started all off with a Sad Lover. And me, I'm Jamie. Jamie Nalapa. We're searching for the first rock and roll song. The music and musicians you've never heard. Coming up, Johnny Ross. A whole bunch of bands with musicians in it named Johnny. Bang.

0: Bien, lâchez boy. 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Yeah.
1: Hang on, we're hitching a ride.

0: Johnny Reb and his Rebels. A good 2-minute song that unfortunately went for 3 minutes. Ring a Rockin' was the name of that song. And then from Chicago, the city with the broad shoulders, the Mark IV. And a song called 45 RPM. Johnny Red, Take a Ride with Me. They're worried about being seen by her father. Johnny, I don't know what it is with you, but you're poison. You're kryptonite. Johnny Restivo, The Shape I'm In. There's a promotional photo of him with a beach ball. It's just beefcake photo. It's embarrassing. And that's the song that goes along with it, The Shape I'm In. Johnny Ross started off, That's What You Mean to Me. All right. Speaking of Chicago, let's go on over and listen to a few bands out of Chicago. There's so many great bands out of Chicago. You know, the music that's being put out today, it's one of the most amazing miracles of modern technology. There's no singer, no instruments, no musicians. It's all computer. It's got all the heart and soul of a computer. No standards. No reason to cover a standard because nothing appealing. Heart and soul. Heart and soul. Human heart and soul. That's what we like in music. The community. The reaching out and touching you. One human to the other. Through music. Through the most fundamental, primitive sounds.
1: Just you and I.

0: Jaguars.
1: Scat Car Scat was the name of the song. Charles Smith and the Coachman, Hard to Find. Then the Big Rocker, also known as Lenny LaCour, from Louisiana, but he moved on up to Chicago. He found that rock and roll romance. Well, that's the name of the song. Wayne Worley preceded with the Red-Headed Woman, also from Chicago, the Big Shoulders town of Chicago. Duke Savage and the Arabins. I can't find anything about Duke Savage. Well, I don't know, maybe there's some guy who's a professional wrestler or something, but the musician, Duke Savage, nothing. Hey Baby's the name of the song. Jimmy McCracklin, Everybody Rock. Started off with another Chicago guy. A lot of Chicago guys in that last set. Guitar Red, Just You and I. We've been searching for that first rock and roll record. It's elusive, isn't it? It's so elusive that it's not a destiny. It's a journey, a road trip through us. No reason to stop. Keep trying to find that song next hour.
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0: from rigor mortis, and it's setting in.
1: I'm Jamie, broadcasting from French Quarter, New Orleans, ancient heart of all of us. 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It'll come up. Playlist, all kinds of stuff in there. Coming up, handful of bands from Michigan. Michigan, big economic center of the U.S., back when it was booming with cars. What do you do with all that extra money? Make rock and roll. Nobody else had ever done it. Here's Danny Zella's Rockers, Youngster Meets Monster.

the best named band of the night, the Treble Makers. I love that, Treble Makers. Spartan Stomp was the name of the song. And then we heard that great Motown sound, Nick and the Jaguars, Ichiban Number One. Yeah, they were a surf band that Motown signed up. They put out that record, probably two sides to a 45. Then they said, we don't really fit. I'm not too sure who said we or you don't fit, but the fit wasn't there. They went on to change their name to Biscaynes. But I like that song, Ichiban Number One. The D-Notes, Ball and Wire, Nino with Rabby Baby. Did I say these are all bands from Michigan? Yeah, the heartland of Michigan. After World War II. Making all that money making cars? Don't go spending it all on rock and roll. They didn't listen to me. Danny Zella's Youngster Meets Monster.

another Chicago musician. This time, Billy Peek, Rockin' to the Top. Preceded that, Johnny Wicks and the Johnny Wicks Orchestra, the Jockey Jack Boogie from 1952. And it turns out that Preacher Steffens, who's a favorite of mine, we play him a lot, he was in that band. Preacher Steffens was this shade tree mechanic living out of Louisville, Kentucky. And that guy left some great music, but he left almost no footprints, no biological footprints. Johnny Wicks, 1952, Jockey Jack Boogie, along with Preacher Steffens. The Ripcords, Let's Do the Razzle Dazzle. And Let's Do the Bop, which later was turned to At the Hop, because the bop was a short-lived dance, and they wanted the song to have some more longevity. They being the American Bandstand guy, Dick Clark, told him to change the name. Johnny Madeira, along with Danny and the Juniors. Johnny Madeira was 20 years old. I think the rest of the band is younger than him. And me, I'm Jamie DeLappa. Still searching. Still not finding the very first rock and roll song. But isn't it a joy to not find it? All these false leads? All these songs that could have been the first rock and roll song? I hope we never find it. Yeah, we can just keep searching. Here's J.C. Haggard at Bartender Blues.

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I hate to do it, but I guess I may. I'm going to do what the hoodoo say. Get some of your hair and boil it in a pot. Take some of your clothes, tie them in a knot. Put them in a snuff can.

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I'm going to do what the hoodoo say. Get some of your hair and boil it in a pot. Take some of your clothes, tie them in a knot. Put them in a snuff case.

Frankie and the Teen Tones, not Frankie Lyman. Told You Little Baby, preceded that Smiley Turner, When a Man Has the Blues. And then the Sly Fox, that's Eugene Fox. And I believe this is recorded, just kind of an after-hour session at a radio station with the Ike Turner Band. And Sly Fox, Eugene Fox, was just some guy. He said, you know, we like the way you sound. Let's go see, let's just play around, see what we can record. Ike Turner had that kind of talent. They could do something from midnight till 6 o'clock in the morning and turn it into something impressive. Who Do Say is the name of the song. Jack Hammer, Mean and Evil Me, started with J.C. Haggard, Bartender Blues. All right. What we're working towards is the second song in this next set by somebody just named Jackie. I don't even have a last name. Almost Persuaded. You know the song.

0: Yeah, Johnny McRae fell in love with the cartoon. Johnny McRae and Betty Boop. Preceded that, the 4J's, which featured Brenda Holloway. The nursery was the song, referring to a bunch of nursery rhymes. Brenda Holloway, a tremendous talent. And she just didn't break through it at Motown. She was on the West Coast. She would write her own material. And she could kind of do it all because she had that level of musicality. But they just put her in kind of support roles, backup singer, that. Or else they marveled over her beauty, but not over her musicianship. Jackie did Almost Persuaded. Don't ask me the last name. I don't know it. Brenda Holloway, I Get a Feeling. That was Brenda with The Soulmates. Always diluted with another band, The Soulmates. Let's finish up this show with a little bit of Chicago. Here are the Blue Echoes and that cool guitar.
1: Hey man, that's cool.

0: bunch of songs from Chicago. That was Sunny Day. Talking about, not about a Cadillac, but something a little bit faster than a Cadillac. It's a Speed-a-lac. He even spelled it out for you. Bobby Charles, who's from down here in Louisiana, but he went on up to Chicago for a while, trying to make a bigger career up there. I got a feeling he got up there and said, whoa, it's way too cold here. Ooh-wee. Don't You Know I Love You is the name of the song. Chuck Miller, Cool It Baby, and the Blue Echoes with the cool guitar. I'm Jamie, searching for the first rock and roll song. And like every time, we don't find it. Or maybe we find many first rock and roll songs. Because we're really not trying to find the singularity. We're looking for that sound, that feeling of us, where we came from. And the fact that we didn't find it means we can come back and keep trying again next week.
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0: This is Blues Before Sunrise. Each week, we examine the forgotten pages of blues heritage, dusting off records by obscure and unknown artists, as well as the immortal bluesmen. So we hope you'll take the time to listen along with us on Blues Before Sunrise.
1: Yeah, yeah. Taters and tomatoes and a bedding.

Yeah, the Delta Rhythm Boys with a broadcast performance from July 1944. I'm beginning to see the light. And it gets us started on this week's edition of Blues Before Sunrise. It's the Blues Heritage Showcase. I'm your host, Steve Cushing. We've got a couple of big stacks of vintage sounds to send in your direction all through the night. Hope you'll stick with us. Our opening set this week belongs to Jimmy Rushing with Count Basie and the band.

Jimmy Rushing, along with Count Basie and the band, an opening set, their first Evil Blues from February 1939. That was done, I believe, on the Decca label. And then we listened to Baby Don't Tell on Me. Just a few short weeks later, they were recording for Vocalion at that point, which wound up, I think, I'm not sure, part of Vocalion's catalog went to Decca, and part of Vocalion's catalog, the later part, I think, went to CBS, went to Columbia. Baby Don't Tell on Me from March 1939. And we wrapped it up from August of 1940 and Evening. And just as we usually do, if we play something by Jimmy Rushing, we call on his fellow bandmate, Helen Humes, who was the female vocalist in the Basie band. Let's check this out from October of 1940.

All right, that completes both sets. We get Jimmy Rushing and Helen Humes, two for the price of one. They were both the vocalists with Count Basie in the band. Jimmy Rushing for the long term, I think he was there from the mid-30s until the, I think probably just before Basie broke up the first band, which was probably 51, somewhere in there. Helen Humes was there for a much shorter period. And let's see, we listened to Three Sides by Helen. The Moon Fell in the River from October of 1940. And then a pair from 1939, Blame It on My Last Affair, February 1939, and Don't Worry About Me from March of 1939. Jimmy Rushing, Helen Humes, It All Happens Here on Blues Before Sunrise. Here's one that we haven't heard from in a while, and I think you'll, if you haven't heard her, I think you'll find this is some fun. There's a woman by the name of Valeda Snow, who actually was the woman's answer to Louis Armstrong. She was a trumpet-playing woman who also sang, had a number of popular records. We're going to go back to the early sides from the mid-1930s. We'll start right here. From January 1935, I Can't Dance, I Got Ants in My Pants.

ghost in. What was I to know what was living within me? Just like Tarzan, you be my ape man, getting the

And there we have a set by The Latest Snow, a lady trumpet player and vocalist who had a series of recordings. All these recordings, by the way, were done in London on the Parlophone label. From January 1935, we had I Can't Dance, I Got Ants in My Pants. Then a month later, February 1935, You Bring Out the Savage in Me. And we wrapped it up with a side from September of 1936, also done in London for Parlophone. Hi-Hat, Trumpet, and Rhythm was the name of the tune. And after a period of acclaim here in the States, she managed to tour actually all over Europe and into Asia. And she spent a lot more time, I believe, away from the U.S., than she did on the road touring in Europe and Asia. And I've often told the story that she was in Europe when World War II broke out, and she tried to get out of Europe like so many people did, but was too late. She was trying to make her escape through Denmark, and Denmark had been taken over by the Nazis, and so she was held prisoner. She didn't go to a concentration camp. The Danes sort of put one over on the Nazis when they told that she needed, Valeda needed to be in an asylum to help cure a drug addiction. And so I think she got back to the States in 1943, but in pretty ragged condition. Here's something we don't often mention, the fact that Valeda Snow, her mother, was a college-educated music instructor, and she had, I think, three sisters and a brother. And the sisters, a couple of the sisters, there was LaVeda, Alveda, and Hattie. And both LaVeda and Hattie made records as well. LaVeda Carter, we'll play a record by her, and then Hattie, under the family name Snow, is Hattie Snow. So let's listen to those right now. First, this was recorded in London as well. It was LaVeda Carter and JoJo the Cannibal Kid. And then we'll listen to Hattie Snow with Sid Valentine and his patent leather kids. Sid Valentine was the trumpet player. And we'll check both the sisters out. Here we go.

Gable, from Chicago to Madrid. Who's the African Clark Gable? Jojo, the cannibal kid. All the tribe eat roots and berries. He's the one that never did. He prefers his mission.

And there you have a couple of Leda Snow's sisters who also managed to record first Leveda Carter, JoJo the Cannibal Kid, recorded in London, September of 1936. I think the earliest recordings with Leda Snow were done in 1933. That means that her sister, Hattie Snow, made the record first, the first record among the sisters, from October 1929. The record we just heard, Don't Say Goodbye. She was the vocalist with Sid Valentine, who was there on trumpet, also a piano and a banjo player. Don't Say Goodbye, Hattie Snow. So it was Leda Snow, then Leveda Carter, and Hattie Snow. You're tuned to Blues Before Sunrise. Hey, here is a set of sides by the alto player who used to be in the Erskine Hawkins Orchestra. Bobby Smith was his name. He made a series of recordings for the Apollo label under his own name. Let's start right here from December of 1949.

All right, a set of signs by Bobby Smith, the alto player of the Erskine Hawkins Orchestra. These are small band recordings made with alumni from the Erskine Hawkins. Julian Dash is here, and Haywood Henry, and all the other well-known players in the orchestra. These are done for the Apollo label. First one was Desert Nights from December of 1949. Then a pair from July 1952. The middle instrumental is called Helicopter. And we wrapped it up with a thing called Mop Sticks. Alto player Bobby Smith. We'll have to see if we can remember to get back to him again in the coming months. You're tuned to Blues Before Sunrise. I'm Steve Cushing. Time now for some Hep Harmony. Let's call on the Delta Rhythm Boys.

Tennessee was all that a good man ought to be. 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

0: 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Sweet Henry, neat Henry, and if they're slow or if they're fast, they'll suit him to a tee. 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
1: Yes, Sissel and Blake for the Victor label. That was done in January 1924. Noble Sissel on vocal, Ubi Blake on the piano, thing called Sweet Henry, again done for the Victor label. It rounds out our set. We started with a broadcast performance, the Delta Rhythm Boys, Some Hep Harmony 1944, and East of the Sun. Sandwiched in between the Delta Rhythm Boys and Sissel and Blake was boogie pianist Pete Johnson, Answer to the Boogie, from February of 1944. Well, we're just about to wrap up this hour. We're going to let Schoolboy Porter, John Schoolboy Porter, take us up to station ID, and we'll be back with hour number two. Actually, I'm real glad. Over the weekend, I burned myself a CD of John Schoolboy Porter. He was a tenor player out of Gary, Indiana, and I've got 14 sides on CD. Let's wrap it up with this one. It's called Breakthrough.

0: Yeah, John Schoolboy Porter from May of 1952, a piece he calls Breakthrough. This is Blues Before Sunrise, and I'm going to talk right up until we get to 60 minutes, and then we will pause and identify the station. You hang around, we'll be right back.
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2: From time to time, I'm prone to swing at mirrors.
0: And it's hour number two of this week's Blues Before Sunrise. I'm your host, Steve Cushing, and I thought we would stack the first part of this hour with sides by Johnny Otis.

0: And there's Marie Adams, who put in some time with Johnny Otis in the band. Two other singers, three women, they were all sort of stout, and called them the Three Tons of Joy. This one was made on her own, I think from 50. I can't read my writing if it was 50. I think it was early. It was, I think, 51. Might have been 57. I can never tell with my writing. That rounded out the set. We started with Johnny Otis and the Hand Jive from April 1958. That was a big hit for him, I think, for the Capitol label. Then from November 1959, Hey Baby, Don't You Know? We listened to him again February of 1959, this time teamed with Marcy Lee on the vocals, and I'll Do the Same for You. Then Marie Adams with Two, All I Want Is Your Love, November 1957, and I'm going to play the Honky Tonks, I think 1951. You're tuned to Blues Before Sunrise, and just when you thought it was safe to go back in the water.
1: Juanita, darling.
2: Yes, Al?
1: At last, it's finally happened.
2: What?
1: I got that big contract in California. You know I'm a salesman. I'm a traveling salesman. So I've got that big contract in California, and I'll be leaving sometime today. I'm sorry, dear, but you understand I have to go.
2: But, Al?
1: Yes?
2: Why do you have to go out of town all the time?
1: Well, sweetheart, I know you love me and you miss me every time I go. I know you hate to see me leave, but I got to go make that money so
2: but
1: I can...
2: But I get lonesome.
1: I know you're getting lonesome, dear, but don't worry about it. I'll be back in 5 days.
2: 5 days?
1: See, I got to go make that money so I can keep buying you those pretty things.
2: Ooh, pretty things.
1: Pretty wigs and everything.
2: Oh, yeah.
1: You know how it is. But... You got to have nice things in order for the neighborhood to be together, you know. So I got to make this run, dear. I'll be gone for about 5 days, and I'll be back around next Sunday.
2: Next Sunday?
1: Okay, so just get my valise for me, dear.
2: All right.
1: All righty. I got a good wife. Sweetest wife in the world. Most truest woman a man ever had.
2: Faithful.
1: Yes, darling, I know y'all. Well, I'm going to go. Now, just before I leave there, I want to leave a few rules and regulations.
2: What?
1: For number one, I don't want no man to cross my door sill while I'm gone.
2: What do you mean? Are you trying to say that I'm unfaithful to you?
1: Of course not, dear. It's not you. You see, I trust you. It's all them fellas next door and down the street. I don't trust them. I know you truthful. I know you wouldn't do nothing to me to save the world.
2: Al, I've been true for you for 10 years.
1: Yes, you have, darling. But like I said, it's them other fellas. See, I don't want nobody to be backdooring me while I'm gone.
2: Oh,
1: you know
2: yeah,
1: mean?
2: All right.
1: You understand what I'm talking
2: all
1: about.
2: All right.
1: So just be a faithful darling like you always
2: all mean. Right, sweetheart.
1: Be good now. I'll see you next time.
2: All right, all right. You know what? I'm so glad.
1: Just one thing, darling. What? Before I go, I must say one thing. Whatever you do, mama, don't.
2: Oh, Al, get on out of here. What are you talking about? Just get on out of here. I'm so glad that old fool gone. I don't know what to do. Now I can make love to my sweet honey melon pygmy.
1: Mama!
2: Come on, darling. Hi, baby. Oh, pygmy. Oh, darling. Yeah.
3: Get out of that place. Hey, baby.
2: What is it, darling?
3: Hey, that old fool.
2: Oh, that old fool just left town going to California.
3: That fool going to California?
2: Yeah.
3: How long is he going to be gone, baby?
2: That fool will be gone a week.
3: A week?
2: A whole
3: week.
2: Oh,
3: we'll pitch a boogie woogie woogie.
2: No question about it. Let's go. Oh,
3: darling, we ain't got nothing to worry about now.
1: Juanita.
3: Who the devil got?
1: Juanita, darling, I'm going to have to go.
2: That's my husband.
3: That's your husband?
2: Yeah,
3: husband. Husband.
2: Out of
3: bed. Out
2: of bed in the bed.
3: Under the bed?
1: Don't tell Mama you're
2: saying that.
1: Juanita! Juanita, darling!
2: Come on in, sweetheart!
1: What took you so long to open the door?
2: I was in the kitchen.
1: In the kitchen doing what?
2: Washing dishes.
1: Washing dishes?
2: Yeah.
1: We didn't have no dishes when I left here.
2: But...
1: Where we get dishes from?
2: Well, I have to cook my food.
1: You
2: now.
1: Have to cook food. You was out there food. Uh-oh.
2: What are you sniffing at?
1: Uh-oh. I smell a man in here. There's a man in my house somewhere.
2: What are you talking about,
1: where's
2: Al?
1: The man at?
2: What man?
1: You got a man in this house somewhere.
2: What?
1: Confound your time. I told you to be truthful to me. And you went messing around with some man while I was gone
2: in
1: my house.
2: Ain't no man in this house, man.
1: There is a man in here. I know what I do.
2: What?
1: I just got my pistol out the shop this morning.
2: Al.
1: And it's an unlucky day for somebody.
2: Al.
1: Because I'm going to fight him, and I'm going to park somebody in the deep moss for trying to hand me the double cross. Where's he at? Get out. Get, move out the way, woman.
2: What you doing with that gun?
1: Oh, I shot the shit out of you. Now just shut up. Don't interfere. You're going to get it first.
2: You going to shoot me?
1: I sure am, and him too when I find him.
2: Your wife?
1: Now don't move out that spot.
2: The one that you love?
1: You're around here some. Oh. Uh-oh. What are you doing down there?
3: I'm on a rat. That's all I am. I'm a rat.
1: You know what?
3: I'm a rat. That's all.
1: A rat?
3: I'm a rat.
1: Well, I'm the cat, and you've been caught. Get out of there. Confound your dad.
3: Don't kill me. Don't kill me.
1: Just get up.
3: Don't kill me. Don't shoot me.
1: You come in here and backdoored me, didn't you?
3: Don't shoot me, no.
1: Nothing I hate more than a backdoor.
3: Don't shoot me, please, though.
1: That's what you did.
3: I'm too young to die. Now, don't kill me.
1: I tell you what I'm going to do.
3: What's that, buddy?
1: I don't want to no more.
3: No, that's all right.
1: I'm going to make you married right
3: now.
1: No,
3: I can't marry. I'm already married. Don't do that.
1: You what?
3: I'm already married. Don't do that.
1: You should have thought of that before you come in my house.
3: I'm sorry.
1: You're going to marry that woman right there.
3: Oh, I jolly pies. I jolly pies. I jolly pies.
1: I don't want to hear. I don't want to hear. Either you're going to marry my wife right now.
3: No, I don't know. Wait, no, no, no.
1: No. Are you going to marry my wife?
3: Man, take that pants out of my britches. Don't put that pants.
1: It's in there, Jack. It ain't coming out.
3: Take that pistol out of my big bitches.
1: When it comes out, it's going to be all over.
3: Boy, you got that pack. You got that pistol in my big bitches.
1: I know where I got it at.
3: But don't shoot me, man.
1: I know what I got up against.
3: But don't shoot me, man. Don't shoot me.
1: And I know what I'm going to shoot.
3: Don't shoot me, buddy.
1: Are you going to marry my wife?
3: I can't marry her, buddy. I'm already married, please.
1: Are you going to marry my wife?
3: For the third and last time, I tell you, I'm already married. I can't marry her.
1: All right, take that.
3: Oh, look at
1: are you gonna marry my wife?
3: It's too damn late now.

10%, while the other 11.9 goes to some strange gent. That's all right, baby, I can take a hint, and I'll take the next train home. Hey, porter, take my bags through the gate. Here's a buck for your trouble, tell the engineer to wait. My ticket says I'm leaving on track number 4. Bye-bye, baby, I'll be seeing you no more. That's all, baby, you can cry.

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First, do you ever think of me from February 1959, the one we just heard? Before that, we heard You Can Bet Your Life, I Do, May 1956. We had a pair under Johnny Otis's name, Johnny singing Trouble on My Mind from 1956, and then vocalist Joe Swift with Johnny and the band and the Train Blues. This goes back to 1948, so we had, I think, about nine sides in all by Johnny Otis and somebody, if not Johnny Otis, doing the vocals. It all happens here on Blues Before Sunrise. I'm Steve Cushing. We're going to change the pace now. Even though we finished up the Ethel Waters series a couple of weeks ago, this still is the slot that's devoted to pre-war recordings and classic blues singers. Let's take it to Chicago back in April 1924. One of the noted pianists there was Jimmy Blythe. This is Jimmy and Chicago Stomp.

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Shine the day, gain the fame, stamping all the boys. What's that game?

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If you took the whole

There's Teddy Bunn and Spencer Williams together, sort of a takeoff on the big, the passphrase of the age, Tight Like That. It's Tight Like That. Remember Tampa Red and Georgia Tom had that. And this is a takeoff, Sweet Like So. Teddy Bunn on guitar and vocal, Spencer Williams a second vocal. Piano there was played by Clarence Prophet from April of 1930 on the Victor label originally. Rounds out a set, pre-war sides. We had Chicago pianist Jimmy Blythe from April 1924 in a thing called the Chicago Stomp on the Paramount label. And I don't know how they had a Paramount that sounded that clean, because they always sounded like they were about 25 years old when they came off the press. And Jimmy Blythe, I mention this on a regular basis because it sticks with me. He died in 1931 at the age of 31. Apparently he caught one of the fevers that was going around at that point. Jimmy Blythe, Chicago Stomp. We had classic blues singer Edith Wilson, and she was accompanied by Johnny Dunn on trumpet, and Johnny's big thing was that he had a four-foot-long trumpet. It was a real novelty, and he was very popular around town until Louis Armstrong showed up, and then Johnny Dunn, I think, went over to Europe, if I'm not mistaken, and spent a good deal of his career over there. The two sides that we have here, the first one from January 1922 is called Wicked Blues. Johnny Dunn on trumpet, Ernest Elliott on clarinet among the players on the Columbia label. And then Edith and Vampin Liza Jane from September 1921. Again, Johnny Dunn on the trumpet. And Edith's husband, at least for a while, Dan Wilson on the piano. And, you know, that I've often thought about this. I love the classic blues singers, and I managed to get interviews with Alberta Hunter and Sippy Wallace, but I could

just kick myself today. Somebody approached me about an interview with Blanche Walton Smith, who was on the first, six or seven early sides by Frankie Halfpint Jackson. She was lucid and in a nursing home on the far south side, and they wanted to do it early on a Saturday morning, and I'm up overnight in those days doing the program, so I don't know why, but I passed on that. And Edith Wilson lived right here in town, and probably could have called her up and gone over there any time. I don't know why I didn't do this. So in retrospect, you find out all the opportunities that you missed. Time now for our vintage gospel set, and we'll start it this week with the Bells of Joy.

of a time in 1953 when God was sending destruction through the land and country by wind and water. Many people were called into judgment. There were many who were in dives and dens, going about their worldly pleasures. For those who was in good standing with God, I can plainly hear them saying, "Lord, Lord, I'm glad that I'm not too late to enter

0: subject. Come on back home, baby. Papa ain't mad with you.
1: Amen.
0: Text is found in the gospel according by St. Luke, chapter 15 and verse 19. And he rose and came to his father. But when he was yet a great ways off, his father saw him and had compassion and ran and fell on his neck and kissed him.
1: Amen.
0: And said, come on back home, baby. Papa ain't mad with you.
1: Amen.
0: In the 11th verse, we find these words too. And he said, a certain man had two sons.
1: Oh, yeah.
0: And the youngest of them said unto his father, said, Father, give me the portion of my good.
1: Mm-hmm.
0: That followed me. And I, he did live it unto him his living. And he not many days packed up and left home.
1: Amen.
0: He was the youngest son of all. He was Papa's baby. And so he went out into a strange land.
1: Amen.
0: A long ways from home.
1: Oh, yeah.
0: I saw him when he got out in this strange country. He spent everything he had out there. And when he spent everything he had, a famine came in that land. He got in want. I saw him out there, trouble. Amen. Praise God on every side.
1: Amen.
0: Couldn't get no eat from nobody. Long ways from home, no friend, nowhere. I saw him went on down to the hog pen, began to feed himself with the husk among the swine.
1: Oh,
0: and they tell me after a while, he got so hungry and so raggedy, so far outdoors, he said to himself, I don't know what I'm going to do, but after a while, he came to himself, cried, oh, my God. He said, I will rise and go to my father.
1: Oh,
0: I will say to him, Father, I'll sin against heaven before thee.
1: Amen.
0: I'm no more worthy to be called your son,
1: oh, yeah.
0: But make me one of your high servants. I prayed God and I saw him get on his journey.
1: Yes,
0: told all his friends goodbye. And on his way back to his father's house, I saw him coming down the road, weak and worried and tired,
1: amen.
0: Raggedy, praise God, and hungry. But after a while, praise God, his father saw him coming down the road, and he saw him coming, praise God. He said to him, come on back home, baby. Papa ain't mad with you. Come on back home. Papa ain't mad with you. You've got to come on back home. Your father's waiting for you.

Mahalia Jackson on the Apollo label, December 1950, and Do You Know Him? Rounds out our set. We started with The Bells of Joy from June of 1953, Never Let It Be Said Too Late. Then The Elder, Benjamin Brody, Come On Back Home, Baby, Papa Ain't Mad With You, from the year 1948, The Sermon. We had the Angelic Gospel Singers teamed with the Dixie Hummingbirds from December 1951 and One Day. And then Mahalia Jackson, Do You Know Him, from December of 1950. We're going to pause and identify the station, and we will be back with our third hour. It's Blues Before Sunrise to take us up to station ID. Let's call on the Christland Singers. October 1951, and Jesus is the light of the world.

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1: It's hour number three of this week's Blues Before Sunrise.

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1: Some Texas blues piano from Jack Ranger there. And they don't know who played the piano, and they don't know who played the guitar. We should say a blues vocal. Jack Ranger, Lonesome Grave Blues from June 1929. We started with a pair by Ramblin' Thomas from down in Louisiana. We had Poor Boy Blues from November of 1928. And then the Sawmill Moan, February 1928, both sides recorded for the Paramount label. Then we listened to a side by his baby brother, Jesse Thomas. I think in reading the notes, they say Ramblin' Thomas was born in 1902. His baby brother, Jesse, was born 1911. And Jesse did this from August 1929 down in Texas. Then we listened to Texas Bill Day on piano and vocal, Coley Jones on the guitar, Burn the Trestle Down from December of 1929, and that led us around to Jack Ranger. You're tuned to Blues Before Sunrise. It's hour number three. That's the hour when we do all the pre-war recordings. Let's listen to a set of classic blues singers. We're going to have a pair by Clara Smith, a pair by Ma Rainey, then Alberta Hunter and Lucille Hageman, half dozen classic blues sides.

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I see.

0: There's Lucille Hageman and the Rampart Street Blues from October 1923 on the Cameo label. She was accompanied by a band called the Dixie Daisies, and none of them are identified. No important players there. Lucille Hageman was the second woman to make a blues record. Mamie Smith was first, followed by Lucille Hageman. It rounds out our set. Let's go to the top. There is all classic blues singers. We listened to Clara Smith on the Columbia label, A Pair of Sides, first from January 1932, Pictures on the Wall. She was accompanied by Fred Longshaw on piano. Then, 2 months later, March 1932, Fred Longshaw again on piano, Clara Smith singing Tired of Fattening Frogs for Snakes. We had, after the two by Clara Smith, we had two by Ma Rainey, the classic C.C. Rider, on the Paramount label from October 1924. Louis Armstrong in one of his early appearances. Also Charlie Green trombone, Buster Bailey on clarinet. And that lineup told you that it had to be Fletcher Henderson's band. He was there on piano. And then we listened to Ma Rainey and Levy Camp Moan from August 1925 with her Georgia band. After Ma Rainey, it was Alberta Hunter. She recorded here under the pseudonym of Josephine Beatty with the Red Onion Jazz Babies. And in the Jazz Babies was Louis Armstrong again on trumpet from November 1924, and that led us around to Lucille Hageman. You're tuned to Blues Before Sunrise. It's the Blues Heritage Showcase. I'm your host, Steve Cushing. This is the hour we do the pre-war recordings. Speaking of pre-war recordings, you know, there's a book that lists all of the pre-war recordings, all the artists, all their recordings, every label, the date that it was recorded, and the personnel that appear on each record. Also, the record company information, serial number and issue number, that kind of thing. The name of the discography was Blues and Gospel Records, and then it would list the date. For many years, the dates listed were 1902 to 1943. We're about to listen to a recording by the group that set the early limit of 1902. It's the Dinwiddie Colored Quartet.
1: Gabriel's Trumpet by the Dinwiddie Colored Quartet.

Jesus and that Tawana, that Jacob the well. He said to Jehovah, a sweet new message to tell. The woman coming to wondering, cause you see it was a Jew. He came.

You will find my subject in the 24th chapter of Luke and the second verse. And it read like this, and they found the stone rolled away. Now upon the first day of the week came Mary Magdalene and certain other women with her. And they found the stone rolled away. And two shining angels and white apparel. And they said, why seek ye the living among the dead? He is not here. He is risen, as he said. Come see the place where the Lord hath lived. Now he's going to sing. Angels.

Reverend D.C. Rice on the Vocalion label, and Angels Rolled the Stone Away from March of 1928. Let's see, we started with the Dinwiddie Colored Quartet. I told you that they were, for many years, they were the earliest entry in the pre-war discography. It's since been eclipsed. Now they go back, I think it's 1890, I think is the year that's listed, a group called the Standard Quartet. But for many years, the Dinwiddie Colored Quartet had the record with recordings done in 1902. The recording that we listened to this morning was actually done in 1910, Gabriel's Trumpet, on the Victor Monarch label. The reason I played the later recording, it's actually clean and listenable. The record from 1902 is sort of scratchy and irritating. Dinwiddie Colored Quartet. Then we listened to Buddy Moss and the Red River Blues from January of 1933. We listened to Washington Phillips and the Dulciola. It's sort of like an auto harp in a way. The tune that we listened to was done December 1927, Lift Him Up, That's All. That was on the Columbia label. And then Reverend D.C. Rice and Angels Rolled the Stone Away. Hey, we've got time for a couple of piano pieces. Let's listen to first Charlie Seeger and then Barrel House, Buck McFarlane.

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First I called for you, baby, but you were so far away. That's all right. That's all right for you.

0: Daddy, draw me from your jaw. 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
1: Barrel House Buck McFarland. From November 1929, On Your Way was the name of it, recorded for the Paramount label. Before that, we had Charlie Seeger on the Vocalion label. February 1940, he played piano and sang. Fred Williams on the drums. And there are, I think, eight recordings, all done before World War II. There are no post-war recordings that I could find. But They said Paul Oliver asked Billy Pierce down in New Orleans, and Charlie Seeger came from their same hometown in Florida, said that he used to not only play piano but trumpet and play them both at the same time and sometimes do it blindfolded. He billed himself as the piano wizard. That's Charlie Seeger. We got time for just part of this one. This is an unknown artist, and it was an unused track, unissued, done in November 1928. We'll only get to a part of it, but we don't know who it is. It's a thing called Throw Me Down, and this will take us up to station ID.

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1: It's hour number four of this week's Blues Before Sunrise. That means we're down in the alley. I'm your host, Steve Cushing. We'll start things off with Robert Jr. Lockwood.

Yeah, Robert Nighthawk from back in 1949. I guess we better come up for breath. Tell you what it is that we listened to in that set. Let's go to the top. We started with Robert Jr. Lockwood. This was recorded for the Mercury label, November 1951. I'm going to dig myself a hole. Sonny Land Slim on piano, Big Crawford on bass, Alfred Wallace, the Fat Man, they called him, on drums, and Robert Jr. on guitar and vocal. Then, for Joe Brown and his J.O.B. label, we had, aside from March 1951, Robert's version of Dust My Broom. We used that same little band. It was Robert Jr. Lockwood on guitar, Sonnyland Slim piano, for a side under Sonnyland Slim's name from February 1951, Down Home Child. And then wrapped it up with a final side by Robert Jr. Lockwood, this recorded live in Japan back in November 1974. Robert Jr. accompanied by the Aces, Lewis and Dave Myers on second guitar and bass, and Fred Below on the drums, and Worried Life Blues. Then we listened to Memphis Slim on the United label from September 1954, a thing called Memphis Slim USA. Matt Murphy was there on guitar. We listened to Willie Longtime Smith on piano and vocal, June 1947, singing a tribute to his pal who had just died at the time, pals with Dr. Clayton, fellow vocalist, blues vocalist in Chicago. And a tune called My Buddy Dr. Clayton, Willie Longtime Smith piano and vocal, Willie Lacey guitar and some Nolan bass, Chick Saunders on the drums. We listened to Big Boy Spires. This was from January 1953. Featured, they're not sure, either P.T. Hayes or John Lee Henley on harmonica, Uncle Johnny Williams on a second guitar, Ted Porter on the drums, Big Boy Spires on guitar and vocal, and Someday Little Darlin'. And that led us around to Robert Nighthawk, and She Knows How to Love a Man, and his voice rolled as smoothly as his slide guitar. From September 1949, Robert Nighthawk on guitar and vocal, Ernest Lane piano, and Willie Dixon on the bass. And I didn't look to see if that was on Aristocrat or on Chess, but I know it was for the Chess Brothers. You're tuned to Blues Before Sunrise. I'm Steve Cushing. Let's take another deep dive here. We'll start it with Eddie Taylor.

if you go to picture show, baby, don't stay too late. All I have to do is just sit at home and wait. You know, I'll be round to see you about 21 minutes to nine. You know, I come round to see you every night about 21 minutes to nine. Now, you know, it never squabbles when ever you go out. All I do is sit at home, sit around and pout. Baby, I'd be around to see you, Lord, about half past nine. You know, I always come around to see you just about 21 minutes to nine.

about 21 minutes to nine. You know I come round to see you every night just about 21 minutes to nine. Cause you really know my call. If I ain't there at 9:45, don't look for me at all. You know I'll be around to see you about 21 minutes to nine. I come around to see you every night just about 21 minutes to nine.

Well, I wake up in the morning, I got too many women blue. I've got a little bitty woman. She lives down in Arkansas.

Some is black, some is teal and brown. Some is red, some is yellow. Some is

There's Big Smokey Smothers, Otis Smothers, from August of 1960, and a tune called Between Midnight and Day. Smokey was there on guitar and vocal, Fred Jordan a second guitar, and Philip Paul was the house drummer over there at the, well, it was the King label, but it was one of their little affiliates, Federal, which was also associated with King. Smokey Smothers, to round us out. We started with Eddie Taylor and Big Town Playboy from December 1955. Eddie on guitar and vocal, Jimmy Reed a second guitar, and Vernell Fournier on the drums. Big Town Playboy. Then Elmore James for the Chief label, April of 1957, Knocking at Your Door. Elmore James, Wayne Bennett, and Eddie Taylor, all three on guitars, Homesick

James on bass, Little Johnny Jones on piano, Odie Payne on the drums. Then J.B. Lenore from 1952 for the J.O.B. label, I Have Married. J.B. Lenore on guitar and vocal, Sunnyland Slim on piano among the players. We listen to the classic by Little Walter Thunderbird from January 1955, and it made me curious because I knew that the Thunderbird was a car issued by the Ford Company in 1955. That was the first year they were available. But actually, they introduced the car to the public in general in February of 1954. So it was 11 months later that Little Walter did this. Thunderbird was the name of the tune, January 1955. There were probably plenty of them out on the streets at this point. Then we listened to Willie Love on piano and vocal for the trumpet label, 21 Minutes to 9. From December of 1951, Little Milton was there on guitar. We listened to Willie Lane on guitar and vocal, Too Many Women Blues from the year 1949, and that led us around to Smokey Smothers, Between Midnight and Day. You're tuned to Blues Before Sunrise. Let's wrap things up this hour with John Lee Williamson, Sonny Boy Number 1. Here we go.

my mind. I want some wine and take our time. I know you is kind of slick, but I'm hipper to this melody. Sit down and think. I can't get a drink. Let her have her way. She know what to say. I know she is kind of slick, but I'm hipper to this melody. 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

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I don't know when. Come back to your house again. Give me my chains. Running around with this man.

All right, there's A Set of Three Sides by John Lee Williamson, Sonny Boy number one. We had Early in the Morning from October 1945, Sonny Boy harmonica and vocal, Tampa Red guitar, Big Maceo piano, Chick Saunders on the drums. Then from March 1947, we had The Mellow Chick Swing, which was March 1947, Blind John Davis piano, Big Bill Brunzi guitar, Willie Dixon bass, Chick Saunders the drums. And on the final side, Wonderful Time, this is a tune that was actually done about a year earlier by Louis Jordan and his band. Sonny Boy's version comes in his very last session. One before the last. Wonderful Time from September 1947. Sonny Boy harmonica and vocal, Eddie Boyd piano, Willie Lacy guitar, Ransom Nolan bass, and Judge Riley on the drums. And you know, everybody who talks about blues says that if you want to know how a Chicago blues band came about, who was responsible for developing Chicago blues band, everybody always talks about Muddy Waters, and he went in by himself. He went in with a bass player, and then he added a harmonica player. Well, the earlier Chicago blues band, the guy who really probably developed Chicago blues band, was John Lee Williamson, Sonny Boy number one. That handful of sides there gives you a pretty good indication of what he was doing in the later years of his career. Hey, we're going to pause and identify the station, and we'll be back with our fifth and final hour to take us up to station ID. Let's call on Jeff Levine here.

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And the sweetest words no one had ever confessed.

Ink Spots and the Sweetest Dream from October 1945. It gets us started on our fifth and final hour. It means it's time for the Soul Breakfast.

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I want to be around to see how you take it.

same.

And breakfast is served. There you had Groove Holmes, along with George Freeman on guitar, Billy Jackson on the drums from February 1968, Speak Low. That came off a package originally on the Prestige label called The Groover, and it wraps up our soul breakfast here this morning. We started with Cannonball Adderley and Strings on the Mercury label, I've Never Been in Love Before, from October 1955. Then Dinah Washington on Roulette, I Want to Be Around, from May of 1963. And we listened to Arthur Prysock. This originally was recorded on the Old Town label. He did many LPs during the late 50s, throughout the 60s, on the Old Town label. And then he was picked up by the Verve label, who reissued much of the material that High Weiss and the Old Town label had originally issued. This is Willow Weep for Me from 1964. And I just spent all my free time the last couple of weeks trying, I think I must have about a dozen LPs on the original Old Town label that I'm burning to CD, and have, I think, right now it's a 6-CD pack. And I think you can get 2 LPs on each CD, so we're talking about close to 24 Arthur Prysock LPs that will be available on compact disc. That's the kind of thing that's exciting for me. After Arthur Prysock again, it was Groove Holmes and Speak Low. That's our soul breakfast. You're tuned to Blues Before Sunrise. We're not quite in the alley. Let's take some time to listen to Ruth Brown, teamed with the Delta Rhythm Boys.

Ruth Brown on, I believe, the Atlantic label, and the Delta Rhythm Boys, it's a little vocal group in the background from January 1950. Someday, and then we followed it up with It's All in Your Mind. You're tuned to Blues Before Sunrise. I'm Steve Cushing. It's probably the last you're going to hear from me until just before the end of the program. We're going to go down in the alley. We've got nothing but blues records. Here's Rice Miller, Sonny Boy number 2.

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Well, all right. I guess it's time for us to sign things off here. Let's see. Let's tell you about the records before we get out of here. We started with Two by Rice Miller, Sonny Boy number two, recorded for the Trumpet label in 1951. First in January 1951, Cool, Cool Blues with Willie Love piano, Elmore James guitar, Joe Willie William Wilkins a second guitar, Joe Dyson the drums. Then I Cross My Heart, July 1951. Again, it was Elmore James on guitar, Henry Reed on bass, and Joe Dyson on the drums, Sonny Boy harmonica and vocal. Junior Parker and the classic Sweet Home Chicago, 1958. Freddie King and Sidetracked from April 1961. Tiny Kennedy, recorded on the Sun label, first Early in the Morning, October 1951. And then sort of a spoof, Don't Lay This Job on Me, from September 1952. L.J. Thomas, that's Lafayette Thomas, Sam's Drag, October 1951. We also had Little Milton, So Mean to Me, from 1961. We had Bobby Bland after that, and I Don't Believe, from 1956. And guess what? That's got us where we are right now at the end of the show. It's Blues Before Sunrise, Blues Heritage Showcase. I'm your host, Steve Cushing. We're here each and every week at the same time. We hope you'll make plans to be back here again next week. I'll be here with another stack vintage vinyl. Until that time, I'm going to leave you the Albatross. I'm getting out at just the right time because my mouth has stopped working. I'm going to leave you with the Albatross. I'm out of here.

0: From the high desert of Nevada and the historic Brewery Arts Center in downtown Carson City, it's time for High Country Celtic Radio with your hosts, Joe Bly and Katie Marie. Dia huit, Joe.
1: Dia smirtwich, Katie. It's Memorial Day in the United States, and we observe the day with some songs and tunes that remember those who gave all in conflicts throughout the centuries.
0: Traditional music has a long memory and provides the record of the honor, heartbreak, and the horrors of battles and wars, no matter which countries are involved. And often not recognized as one of the tragedies of war are those left behind and having to watch their loved ones go off to war. And in honor of that, we're going to play music and tunes that recognize the loved ones left behind. Starting our show today in honor of Memorial Day, we have Scotland-based North Sea Gas from their release Lochinside. We're going to hear Twa Recruiting Sergeants.

0: Stray Hens from their release, The Confluence. We heard The Recruited Collier. Before that, Socks in the Frying Pan with The King's Shilling, and that's from their release, Return of the Giant Sock Monsters from Outer Space. And we started today's show with Trois Recruiting Sergeants from North Sea Gas from their release, Lochinside.
1: 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We're going to continue our Memorial Day show with the group Providence. This is from their release, A Fig for a Kiss. We're going to hear, Will Ye Go to Flanders?

0: Mohilamar from Mary Black from the compilation Bin Blasta, the Irish Traditional Music Special. Before that, we had Providence with Will Ye Go to Flanders from their release A Fig for a Kiss.
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0: and Katie Marie.
1: It's our Memorial Day show this week, which honors those who have fallen in battles throughout the centuries and also recognizes those who have been left behind. We're continuing our show this week with Maverick Angels and Wing Commander Donald McKenzie's from K. This is from their release, Between

0: Nuala Kennedy from her release, Noble Stranger, we heard Patty's Lamentation. Before that, Kay, with some amazing flute playing there, Maverick Angels, and Wing Commander Donald McKenzie's. That's from their release, Between Words.
1: You're listening to High Country Celtic Radio with Joe Bly and Katie Marie. It's our annual Memorial Day show, honoring those who have fallen in battle and those left behind.
0: Celtic music has a very long memory, commemorating wars and battles and those who have fallen, even if we've all forgotten what was written in the history books.
1: We have a lot more in honor of Memorial Day coming up in the second half, but first, we have to take a short break.

0: Welcome back to High Country Celtic Radio with your hosts, Joe Bly and Katie Marie. Today's show is in honor of Memorial Day here in the United States, and it happens at the end of May every year.
1: The Napoleonic War was a turning point in history for the Irish. Some of the Irish were hoping that Napoleon would come along and kick out the English, and others went to fight with the English against Napoleon. We're going to continue with the Battle of Waterloo from Kirsten Blodig and Ian Melrose from their release, Kelpie.

0: Roger Landis and Chipper Thompson from the release The Janissary Stomp. We heard The Banks of the Nile. Before that, 18th of June from Frank Hart and Donald Lunny from their release My Name is Napoleon Bonaparte. And we started with Kirsten Blodig and Ian Melrose from the release Kelpie. We heard The Battle of Waterloo.
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0: and Katie Marie.
1: Here's another song from the huge repertoire of Celtic music surrounding the Napoleonic Wars. This is the Bonnie Light Horseman from Lindsay Straw.

0: Wrapping up with another song about the Napoleonic Wars, Rain McAuliffe with a lovely treatment of a song also known as Sur la Rune. From her release, Foxglove and Fuchsia, we heard Johnny Has Gone for a Soldier. Before that, The Bonnie Light Horseman and The Song of the Passion from Lindsay Straw, and that's from her release, My Mind from Love Being Free.
1: Thank you very much for spending the past hour with us here on High Country Celtic Radio with your hosts, Joe Bly and Katie Marie. Our theme music, Glen with a Deer, is from Nuala Kennedy and used with permission. We're going to finish up today's show in honor of Memorial Day with Todd Denman from the release Celtic Peace. Here's a pipe tune called Peace March. Thanks for listening.

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1: 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I'm just

from the winter damage studios of WDIY-FM in Bethlehem, PA. It is time for another hydrangea helping hour of chemical-free horticultural hijinks. You bet your garden. Are your hydrangeas looking hideous, horrible, homely, and horrendous? I'm Mike McGrath, and on today's show, I'll reveal what you can do now and in the future to have a display instead of a disaster. Otherwise, it's a fabulous phone call show. Yeah, we are going to take that heaping helping of your telecommunicated questions, comments, tips, tricks, suggestions, and jarringly jovial juxtapositions. So stay right where you are, cats and kittens. It's all coming up right after the news. Welcome to another thrilling episode of You Bet Your Garden from the studios of NPR station WDIY-FM in Bethlehem, PA. I am your host, Mike McGrath. And instead of in the news, this week's opener comes from the vaults, specifically the vaults of the National Geographic, where this story by Boyd Gibbons first appeared in 1990 and has just been brought back to life on April 28th of this year with the title, How Peter Raven Transformed What We Know About Plants. Well before dawn, Peter Raven walks out the back door of his house in St. Louis and up a path to a low modern building whose glass reflects the grounds of the oldest institution of its kind in the United States. For the past 19 years, Raven has been director of the Missouri Botanical Garden, which he has transformed into a landscape of exceptional beauty. But his alarm at what is happening to tropical rainforests has caused the garden to transcend aesthetics and become one of the world's leading centers for tropical botanical research. At least two-thirds of all species live in the profuse rainforests of the tropics. Yet, as Raven points out, these forests are being rapidly cleared and burned, extinguishing the genes of evolution and accelerating climatic warming by loading more carbon dioxide into the atmosphere by burning the trees that absorb carbon dioxide. If this continues, he notes, the Corn Belt could become the Dust Bowl. And I quote, every year this deforestation is destroying an area roughly the size of Illinois, states Raven. About one quarter of all biological diversity in the world, more than a million species, will vanish in the next quarter century. No extinction episode of that magnitude has occurred during the past 65 million years. The great majority of these species and their potential for humanity will disappear unknown. That's why we're dedicated to the collection and identification of these plants. Roughly 25% of all prescription medicines in the United States are derived from plants, including alkaloids from the rosy periwinkle of Madagascar that have arrested childhood leukemia and Hodgkin's disease. Oral contraceptives were first found in Mexican yams, and muscle relaxants from an Amazonian vine traditionally used to make poison darts. In any temperate forest, such as a grove of oaks or hickories in Missouri, you'll find numerous trees, but only a few different species. Tropical forests are just the reverse. Individual populations are small and scattered, but the number of different species is enormous. Within walking distance of their camp,
David and his colleagues have identified 1,500 plant species. He believes that's probably only half of what's out there. Raven believes that the U.S. and other countries, for charity and self-preservation, should help teach the world's poor how to farm cut-over land, replant trees, and save what rainforest is left. He especially hopes this will happen on Madagascar, which holds about 5% of the world's species, some 75% of which are not found anywhere else.

0: Welcome back to another thrilling episode of You Bet Your Garden from the NPR studios of WDIY-FM in Bethlehem, PA. I am your host, Mike McGrath. In just a little bit, we will try to heal your hydrangeas and tell you what to do if bad weather threatens next season. Before that, a couple more of your fabulous phone calls at 610-694-8100, extension number 3. James, welcome to You Bet Your Garden.
1: Thank you, Mike.
0: Well, thank you, James. How are you, sir?
1: I am well, and you?
0: I am hanging in there, looking forward to planting my tomatoes finally.
1: My tomatoes have tomatoes on them. I'm just waiting on them to turn red.
0: So how deep in the south are you?
1: I'm in zone 9B. I'm about an hour and a half north of Galveston.
0: Oh, you're a cheater.
1: Yes.
0: You can yes. Almost grow year round.
1: Yes. Yes, sir. And unapologetic.
0: We Northerners have to be tougher. We got to get them in and get them out, not hurt them in a limited amount of time.
1: We have a very long growing season, and it is a blessing. Yes, sir.
0: All right. So I'm told you are troubled by a weed, if not weeds.
1: Mike, it is stickers. They are taking over the yard. They look kind of like cilantro. The tops right. Do. They're bright green, and these things are horrible, and I am loath to put out weed and feed. I'll be honest with you, short of just, I guess, taking something out of there and just pulling them up by hand, I have no idea what to do with this.
0: All right. The first thing I want to mention is a tool. Because you say you got a dog or dogs, so that's the biggest burr problem you have, right?
1: They're scared to walk through the yard themselves, like I am, barefooted, on account of they come back with stickers in their feet.
0: Ha! Well, anyway, there's a product out there. It's a block of what looks like a little meteorite or something like that, activated charcoal. But what it is, it's just pockmark with rough surfaces, like on the moon, and you rub it over something that got burrs on it, and the burrs come off immediately. Tell me about your layout. You have a garden. Is that separate from other areas of your landscape?
1: Yes, sir. The garden is off over to itself, yes, sir.
0: Really, what you're talking about is just what could be lawn or whatever.
1: What I'm talking about, yes, sir, is the lawn in front of the house where we would be, yes, sir. Not in the garden. The garden is, of course, it's overran by weeds and grass.
0: Uh-huh.
1: But we take care of that with a tiller and a hoe.
0: Okay. Well, when you till up weeds, you got to be careful. You can't do it too often because every time you till, you release nutrients into the air, especially nitrogen. You know, you're in a perfect place to solarize. You would till everything up, level it all out perfectly, do this areas at a time if it's a big area, cover that area with clear plastic. 2 mil thick.
1: Yes, sir.
0: And before you do that, you saturate it completely with water. I'm saying you let a hose or a sprinkler on low out there for 24 hours. You want to turn it into a bog. And then you make sure everything is level. You stretch the clear plastic over top, not black plastic. Whoever came up with that idea has destroyed more gardens than I ever could. Clear plastic, and then you weight it down at the edges with bricks or stones. And at the end of a growing season where you are, everything in that area is dead. All the weed seeds, perennial weeds, any kind of disease. And then, you know, you just finish off pieces at a time. Your other alternative is to do exactly kind of what you're proposing, to till it all up completely. Now, you have a warm season grass. What are you growing?
1: St. Augustine.
0: Okay. So this is the perfect time of year to do it. You can till it all up, rake up all the green material you can. You don't have to be perfect, but level it all out until it's level, and then scalp it with a lawnmower. And I mean scalp it. I want to see dirt blowing out the back of the mower. And then you wait 10 days. And, of course, plants are going to come up. So you get yourself a super sharp hoe, the diamond hoe. It's like a razor blade.
1: That's what we have. That's one of my most used tools.
0: Exactly. So after 10 days, you go over these little sprouts with the diamond hoe, just slicing across the surface of the soil, maybe going under a little bit, you know, but you're going to get rid of everything that came up. Now, most people are done at this point. You have created what's called a stale seedbed because you've destroyed all the living plants, and the little plants that are coming up now don't have the biomass. They don't have the strength to fight back the way fully established weeds can. So just a simple slice across the top will do it. And if your weeds are especially tenacious, you said you're near Galveston?
1: We're an hour and a half north of Galveston, yes, sir.
0: Okay. Yeah, well, everything's bigger, right? So you may have to do it twice. If you establish a stale seed bed, you do this real quick. This doesn't take a lot of time. You can put in a fresh run of St. Augustine. I don't think they do that by seed, right? That's just propagated.
1: I only know of two ways. That's to buy the square sod. You buy a square sod or you put runners down. That's the only two ways I know to do it.
0: Yeah, that's vegetative. It doesn't grow well from seed. So, you know, there's a little bit of an investment, but you'll get a real lawn out of it that you can walk on and play on and run your dog on. And in the meantime, what I have used, because they'll show up around my property, what I do is I have a flame weeder.
1: Yes, sir.
0: They're readily available. Burns-O-Matic, the one they used to make, was called the Yard and Garden Torch. Some people will call them outdoor torches. It's real easy. It's a big shepherd's hook that you fit a camp stove, not a grill, a little propane bottle, one of the smaller ones.
1: Yes, sir.
0: Onto the short end. You ignite it with a clicker, and then you just hover over those plants either when the seeds are forming or even when they're fully formed. And they just either burn up if they haven't established yet, or they explode if they're real seeds. You keep doing that, and what you do without realizing it is you exhaust the seed bed. If you do this rigorously for a year, they didn't get to drop much, if any, seed. So you do it again the second year, and the only problems you're going to have are ones blowing in on the wind, and you recognize the plant now as a baby, so you can flame weed it. You can spray it with regular household 5% vinegar. There's more and more new products out there. There's a weed killer, for instance, that's made of iron. I think the original name was Iron X. You don't have to do weed and feed. And my understanding of St. Augustine Well, wait a minute. St. Augustine is a heavy feeder, isn't it?
1: It's a what, sir?
0: A heavy feeder. Likes food and water.
1: Yes, it does. Yes.
0: Yeah. So I would say knock them out as adults for a year and then get the little guys the next year. Then feed your lawn compost and water it deeply once a week during dry times. And, you know, that's the mistake people make. They water their lawns for like 20 minutes a day, and the lawn never gets a chance to grow real roots. If you really saturate it overnight, turn the water off when the sun comes up, those roots are saturated with water, and their natural inclination is going to be to go down deeper into the soil as the water drains out. And St. Augustine is a tough grass for weeds to get into. It's a very thick grass with underground rhizomes. And then you spend a minimum amount of time on it in the future, and you should be fine.
1: Mr. McGrath, I appreciate your time, man. Thank you.
0: Oh, it's my pleasure. I envy your tomatoes. All right. Well, good luck to you then. Well, it's time for me to take a little break and congratulate all of yous what held out and did not plant early this supremely silly season. And if you are one of those wise persons, be sure to install your plants in the early evening, not in the morning when the plants could be burned by their first exposure to the hot sun. Just don't go looking longingly at your land just yet, because we'll be right back to handsome up your hydrangeas and take more of your fabulous phone calls. I'm Mike McGrath, and you're listening to You Bet Your Garden from the NPR studios of WDIY-FM in Bethlehem, PA.

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2: 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Chance of thunderstorms with fog and spots early today. Otherwise, cloudy skies expected. Daytime highs approaching 75. Southeasterly winds around 5 miles an hour. And that's a look at your forecast from Delmarva Public Media. I'm meteorologist Derek Height. Right now, 58.
3: 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I am your host, Mike McGrath. Coming up later in the show, a lot of you out there are very unhappy hydrangea owners. It was a tough winter for these plants. And over the years, they become more sensitive to these changes in climate. 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But first, a couple of phone calls at 610-694-8100, extension number 3. Mira, welcome to You Bet Your Garden.
4: Hi, Mike. Thank you so much for having me on the show. I've been listening for a very long time, so I'm really excited to talk to you.
3: Well, recently you could have been watching and listening and, you know, Lord knows what else. But thank you. Thank you for being had. Where are you?
4: I'm in Columbus, Ohio.
3: Oh, okay. Very good. Nice to hear from that part of the country. What can we do you for?
4: Yeah, so I have had this, I have a hedgerow of hollies. I'm pretty sure they're the Blue Princess variety. And they've been struggling for several years. Recently, I had an arborist come by to check them out, and he said that they are struggling with canker and that all of them need to come out and that he had suggested some replacement ideas. The hollies are over 30 years old, and I can describe to you what's going on with them, like what they look like specifically. So I guess I was kind of curious, do they all need to come out? Is it something that's treatable? If they do come out, how easily is canker transmissible to any plants that I replace them with? So that's kind of
3: Those are all good questions. So they've been in the ground 30 years, but you did email us some pictures, and they didn't look like 30-year-old plants.
4: It's possible they're not. I've only been in this house for 6 years or so. There were some hollies on the original plans of the house, so I'm assuming that they're the same ones, but it's possible that they've been replaced along the way.
3: Okay. Because, and no offense, but they look like the dog's breakfast.
4: they are, my neighbors keep asking me what my plan is, so I got to do something.
3: Yeah, no, I mean, it's, I was shocked when I looked at the pictures. I was going, are you sure these are hollies? You know.
4: Yeah, no, I'm definitely sure they look like hollies. They produce really, and they're still producing berries. I used more holly tone fertilizer over the last couple of years, and that same arborist was doing injection fertilizer treatments, and they actually have bounced back substantially, but maybe not well enough.
3: Okay. Now, you have to realize whenever you call someone in to look at plants on your property, that's a potential sale of something to them.
4: Oh, yes. Yes.
3: So canker, which we'll get into in a minute, there's no reason to fertilize, and there's no need for fertilizer injections. When did nature ever walk around the forest with a big syringe going, here you go, this won't hurt? Yeah, no, canker, yeah. If anything, overfeeding would not cause canker, but it would encourage it.
4: Okay, well, okay.
3: Canker really refers to the symptoms, the split bark, the black blotchy areas that occur, the deformed branches.
4: Okay.
3: You know, and is that what you're seeing?
4: So I do have large sections of some of the holly plants that are browned out. Some of the leaves also have black spots on them. That's probably the first symptom that I started to notice over 5 years ago, was the black spots on the leaves. When I was looking at the bark, I couldn't see areas that were, I couldn't really differentiate the disease. I didn't really see areas
3: when
4: that
3: you,
4: were cracked.
3: When you look at the plants, we realize they're not pleasant looking, but is there anything deformed about their basic structure, their trunk, their branches?
4: Doesn't seem like it to me.
3: Okay, you don't have canker.
4: Okay, other than the big parts that are browned out.
3: I didn't say browned out, deformed.
4: Okay, but deformed. No, it doesn't look deformed. There's a couple of sections that'll have kind of, it looks like moss growing on it, but that's about it.
3: Yeah, none of that is canker. Now, the moss leads me to believe that they don't get enough sun.
4: Okay. They're on the, what side is that? That's the west side of the house.
3: Right.
4: So it does feel like they do get some sun, but yeah, it is possible that it's not enough.
3: Okay. But you didn't install them. You bought the house and was told that there was a 30-year-old planting, but you suspect that they planted them anew right before you moved in.
4: Oh, they didn't give me any information. I kind of just assumed that they were about the age of the house, but I really don't know how old they are.
3: Okay. All right. Mm-hmm. And what's at their base? Are they growing out of grass? Are there weeds around them? Are they touching?
4: They're growing out of a garden bed. There's really nothing, maybe like some like clover growing, some weeds, but not a significant amount. It's pretty bare underneath.
3: Okay, so they're not surrounded by grass, long, tall, grassy weeds or anything like that?
4: Correct.
3: Okay, and now is the time. Now, in the pictures, it appears that at least one of them had turned completely brown.
4: Yes.
3: How many brownies do we have?
4: We have, I believe there were about 20 in the front yard, and 4 are decidedly dead, and maybe 3 other ones are brown and maybe dead, kind of hard to say. Although I would say, actually, one of the ones that seems, I was going to say, was fairly dead, I cut back some of the brown sections last year, and there is some new growth growing from the base of the hollies.
3: The good news here, which I learned from the caretaker of a local arboretum many years ago, maybe it was Tyler Arboretum, but they specialized in hollies. And I have a blue holly that was given to me to, quote, test years ago, which is like turning Superman over to Lex Luthor for a checkup. And it grew awkwardly. It developed a bad shape. There was a side branch that came out that overtook the look of the plant. And I was talking with him about it. And he said, you are so lucky. Hollies can be cut back almost to the ground, and they will regrow. They're very hardy plants. And with any luck, yours will regrow straight. But you're also going to pay attention now and prune off any branches going in directions you don't like early on. So you should have been taking out any brown areas as soon as they appeared.
4: Okay.
3: Now, any hollies that are completely brown, I would urge you to cut them back, cut off all of the branches, leave as much of the stump as you can. And the other ones, prune pretty strongly. Prune them for shape. Prune them to get rid of any brown areas, anything that doesn't look good. Hollies are something that, unlike other plants, you can go out and you can get pruning happy. Just don't cut off any healthy parts. And then when you're done, take a look at what you've got. Maybe you don't want to wait for those four to regrow. Mine grew regrew faster than I thought it would. But if everything is looking good, and you should see signs of new sprouts even this year if you do this. By the way, use a bow saw. Use a real garden implement. Don't use a wood cutting saw, or you may prove that they're not invulnerable. And in the meantime, you can always fake it. You can get a nice big planter, or, you know, build a garden box of some kind to hide the bad ones. Nobody's going to know. It'll look like you did it deliberately. You can put out statues of the little boy. But get rid of the bad parts. And, you know, cut down. If it looks dead, let's see. Let's get rid of the overgrowth, over the top of the stump growth. Give them, I'd say, another month to show you what's really dead and what isn't. But all this time period, especially where you are with when summer isn't going to come on fast and strong, you got plenty of time to do this. But you don't have canker, and you should thank your lucky stars.
4: Yeah, thank you so much.
3: By the way, I heard you say you're using Hollytone. Are you using it excessively? How are you applying it?
4: Maybe, well, honestly, I intend to do it twice a year, but it ends up being once a year, and it's around the drip line of the plant. And I apply whatever the directions on the bag say.
3: Okay. What time of year have you chosen to do the feeding?
4: It's probably, I buy the bags in the fall with best intentions, or in the spring with best intentions, and don't put it in until the fall. So.
3: Okay, you're hurting the plants.
4: Okay.
3: The plants are trying to go dormant, and you're slapping them awake. Worst time to feed a plant is when it's trying to go sleepies.
4: Okay.
3: So get off your couch. Wasn't that nice? And get your Hollytone. Apply it lightly. Do what you're saying. And then do you have access to any compost?
4: I think my town has compost that I can acquire from them.
3: Okay, make sure it smells right, looks right, and feels right, you know.
4: Okay.
3: But after you apply your Hollytone, put an inch of compost around on top of the Hollytone, because all granular fertilizers need to be covered with some sort of soil to activate them. But the black spots on the bottoms of your leaves show me that they are picking up a disease. And compost around the base of the plant is the world's best disease preventer.
4: Okay. So if I do, so pruning for shape, how much of the plant is safe to prune for shape?
3: Well, for shape, especially, you know, everything you have is an intensive care right now. So I'm going to repeat, don't cut off anything healthy. Just cut off the bad parts. Feel free to prune away any lower branches that do get spots on them. But otherwise, just the damaged stuff, minor pruning for shape, because we want to see what the healthy part of the plant looks like when it all leafs out, like by June or July. Then you'll really see where you stand.
4: Okay, that's good to know.
3: You know, water them during dry times if you have a drought.
4: Okay, and then the pruning the disease branches, that includes the ones that have black spots on them.
3: Oh, yeah, yeah. Okay. Yeah, anything that doesn't look right. And you can be fearless because it's going to regrow. You may just have to do a little subtle garden hiding behind the curtain trick until they look complete again. But I tell you, just by getting rid of the bad stuff, making sure nothing tall, a weedy is growing around them, it's going to make a huge difference. And the more compost you put around that entire area, the better the area will look, and it'll prevent disease. 1 or 2 inches of compost is a great all-purpose feeding, but it also looks and prevents weeds just as well as those lousy wood chips. So it's really, that's the medicine we're needing here. And don't let the guy with the needle back.
4: Okay, sounds good, sounds good. And then, sorry, one last question. So the compost, if I'm not able to get it through my town and I purchase it, is it like a mushroom compost, or I guess what do you recommend?
3: Go to the archive of our previous answers, because we just did that. And it should be up near the top. Go to the You Bet Your Garden Facebook page. There's a link to the question of the week. Hit that, and you'll soon see what kind of soil should I use, what's the difference between composts. I think there's one specifically on mushroom compost and the differences.
4: Okay. Great.
3: All right?
4: All right. Thank you so much for your help. I really appreciate it.
3: All right. Well, good luck, and let us know how it works.
4: Okay, certainly. Thank you.
3: Bye-bye.
4: Bye.
3: Well, it's time for me to take a little break and deliver some tomato planting advice. Bury the stem as deep as possible. Put the crushed shells of a dozen eggs on top of the root ball. Fill the hole with the soil you removed to make the hole. Spread 2 inches of compost on top and water deeply and slowly. But don't go running outside just yet, because we'll be right back to heal your hydrangeas and take more of your fabulous phone calls. I'm Mike McGrath, and you're listening to You Bet Your Garden from the NPR studios of WDIY-FM in Bethlehem, PA.
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2: 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Chance of thunderstorms with fog and spots early today. Otherwise, cloudy skies expected. Daytime highs approaching 75. Southeasterly winds around 5 miles an hour. And that's a look at your forecast from Delmarva Public Media. I'm meteorologist Derek Height. Right now, 58.
3: Welcome back to another thrilling episode of You Bet Your Garden. 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In just a little bit, I'll be offering all kinds of help for your battered hydrangeas. 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
8: Hi, this is Kathy from Central PA, and I'm calling to let Mike know he can stand in the I told you so line and wave his floral flag because he gave me many garden tips in an on-air call last fall, and I did aerate, plug, seed the garden in the fall, and we've changed the cutting height of the yard. I bought the standing dandelion tool, and I'm chasing out the invaders. And the lawn is not perfect, but I'm so much happier than someone who bought those bags of weed and feed and didn't win any wars previous years. Now also composting those fall leaves with some coffee grounds, eggshells, and some leaf lawn clippings. So that's my story, and I keep on gardening.
3: Kathy, I love it. You did everything right. The only thing I would suggest, you mentioned that your compost pile is leaves. I hope they're shredded. Coffee grounds, which are a great source of nitrogen, and grass clippings, which are another great source of nitrogen. But I urge lawn owners to leave those clippings on the lawn, and you won't see anything. Get a mulching mower. They just get cut and cut and cut repeatedly until they fall back onto your lawn as nitrogen. Nitrogen is the food for lawns. So rather than mix them into your compost pile, leave those clippings on your lawn. If you don't have a mulching mower, get one and you'll never look back. And of course, only mow with a sharp blade. As blades get dull, they rip the blades of grass apart and they can't hold water. And that's when you start to have a lousy looking lawn in the summer. So again, you seem to have done everything right. Fall is the time to core aerate a lawn that has never had it done to it before. You want to improve the look of a lawn, you rent or hire a machine to pull plugs out of the soil. As that hole naturally fills back in, your lawn can breathe easier. And roots need to breathe. It is so important. I think you also said you dethatched the lawn, which is a great idea to do in the fall. You get a specialized rake. They even have power rakes that do this. And you just go over the lawn with it, and you get all this dead thatch. Now, dead thatch is brown. It's not green. So that can go into your compost pile. You won't see any brown in your lawn, and it is a perfect natural addition. One caution, I would not core aerate and power thatch in the same season. You know, they do a good job, but they, you know, kind of kick the lawn around while they're doing it. So in the future, just go with one. Dandelions, they keep us hopping. Yeah, I'm so glad you got one of the tools that stands up and pops the root right out of the ground. We make sure to get all of the dandelions out of the front of our house, the part you can see from the road, which means that I have a ton of dandelions in my backyard because I know the bees that come out early love that pollen and nectar. So I got a wild bee farm out back. I got one that the neighbors can't complain about up front, and everybody seems to go home happy. Oh, but I don't let them go to seed. I have a yard and garden torch, a very simple appliance. You've heard me talk about it all the time. It's a shepherd's hook. You attach a camp stove size bottle of propane to the short end, and then there's an electric igniter. There didn't used to be. That's a big improvement. And you click it, and a flame comes out the bottom. So you're standing up, and all you do is gently approach any puffballs that have set and slowly get the flame to them.

Munchkin fireworks. But thank you for getting back and saying that it works and that people really need to stop being manipulated into buying those big bags at the store. So I wish you a good season, Kath, and thanks for calling. As promised, it is time for the question of the week, which we are calling Hard Times for Hydrangeas. Mary J. in Southampton, New Jersey writes, "My hydrangeas look simply terrible after this past tough winter. Leaf buds are partly brown and stunted. However, there is some new greening at the bottom of each plant. Do I simply cut them all back and forgo any flowers this year? How do I prevent this from happening again?" Well, I solved this way too frequent problem years ago by just not looking at my hydrangeas anymore. Springtime heat waves, followed by bud-killing hard freezes, seem to have become the norm across much of the country. We had a frigid, almost record 24 degrees the night of April 20th, following an almost record-setting heat wave that kissed the 90s in much of the mid-Atlantic a week before that. Yeah, do the math. A series of days in the high 80s wakes everything up, and then somebody opens the freezer door the following week for another almost record setter, but in the opposite direction. And it ain't over. This episode of You Bet Your Garden will first air on May 15th and will be preceded by a chilly 41 degrees a few nights before. So I doubt I'll have any tender crops like tomatoes, peppers, and bush beans in the ground by the time you hear this for the first time. Remember, frosts and freezes are one thing, but you also need to avoid having the plants of summer outside during the twilight zone of the 40s. These are tropical plants, and freezing temperatures are not the only indicator that it's still too early to plant them. Crops planted when nights are still in the 40s will mature a good 2 weeks late at best. So wait until nighttime temperatures are reliably in the 50s, plant in the evening to avoid the tiny little plants being scorched by the sun, and success shall be yours, unless it snows in June. Okay, back to hydrangeas proper. Certain types only bloom on new wood, and they shouldn't be affected by this weather madness as their buds have not yet completely formed. These include the smooth and panicle varieties. Smooth hydrangeas bloom early to midsummer on that new wood and produce large rounded flower heads in white, pink, or green. Panicle hydrangeas feature cone-shaped flower clusters that start white and gradually turn pink or red as the season progresses, with blooms appearing mid to late summer and continuing into fall. The most common old wood bloomer is the extremely popular, unfortunately, big leaf hydrangea, Hydrangea macophyllia. It produces large round mop head or delicate lace cap blooms that can be pink, blue, purple, or white, depending on the soil's acidity. This is what I got. They were a gift, so I had no choice. If I did have a choice and knew what I know now, I would have gone with the panicles, which always look depressingly great in my neighbor's gardens. There are many other types, so search online photos to try and match what you got or had in previous seasons if you're not sure.

tour of your specific cultivar. Old wood bloomers produce their flower buds the previous year and are seriously at risk of false spring damage, which explains why I'm lucky to get a good show 4 out of 10 seasons. If you know that's what you got and a late frost slash freeze is predicted, water the hell out of the plants in the days before. Saturated soil gives them a couple of degrees of wiggle room. Then you got two choices. The easiest is to cover the plants with floating row covers. These spun polyester blankets are widely available and come in different strengths. Heavy duty for situations like this, and lightweight for protecting plants from insect attack during the season. And if you're one of those gardeners who refuses to buy anything, you'll know this by all the, quote, ugliest use of 5-gallon bucket awards you've received. Use sheer curtains instead. They'll prevent frost from settling on the plants proper, but won't crush them the way tarps would. And they allow for essential air circulation the way that black plastic can't. No blankets either. Your protection must be lightweight and breathable. And it'll work even better if you toss it on top of some support, like tomato cages, to make sure the frost can't settle on the leaves. Oh, and in all cases like this, have this tattooed on your hand. Just because you have a lot of something doesn't mean you should use it in the garden. Okay, so you're prepared for next year. What do you do now? First, of course, you follow my favorite rule and, quote, do nothing. You can't reverse existing damage, but sometimes the plants themselves can if you leave them alone for the next month or so. Then, because hydrangea pruning is difficult even in good times, I suggest you continue to do nothing until the other hydrangeas in your neighborhood begin blooming. Then continue to do nothing. That greenery at the bottom is the sign that, like unprotected fig trees, you can freeze the above ground growth of hydrangeas, but the roots will survive, and you could still get some flowers. A week or two after any new flower growth stops, prune out any shoots that are in front of the blooms that did appear, so the few puny flowers you have are more visible. Then snap off any dried out, really most sincerely dead canes. If you have an old wood bloomer, try to leave the poor thing alone and hope for better weather next year. If it is a, quote, new wood variety, cut just enough canes to show off the flowers, but stop by the middle of July to ensure you have adequate biomass to keep the plants healthy.

Well, that sure was a lot of hydrangea helping advice now, wasn't it? Luckily, you can read the details over at your leisure or your leisure by following the link for the Gardens Alive question of the week at the top of the You Bet Your Garden Facebook page. Yikes, my producer is threatening to harass my hydrangeas if I don't get out of this studio. We must be out of time. But you can call us anytime at 610-694-8100, extension number 3, or send us your email, you're tired, you're poor, your wretched refuse teeming to our garden shore at ybyg@ptd.net. 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You Bet Your Garden was created by Mike McGrath. Mike McGrath was created when a weird glowing rock fell through his ceiling while he was watching Petticoat Junction. Our musical director is Ken Queter. Our social media director is Amanda Northley. Our peerless prince of profound production is James Ziproth. Margaret McConnell is the executive director of WDIY-FM. Our executive producer is the always lovely Jonas Bone. And our incredible assistant is the awesome Ninja Sean. I'm your host, Mike McGrath. And my fabulous farmer friends, George and Melanie DeVault, just presented me with 24 beautiful baby pepper plants and too many tomatoes to count. So I'll be outside digging in the dirt until I can see you again next week.

0: The Chamber Orchestra of Europe with the first movement of a near hour-long symphony by Schubert, known as his Great Symphony. I'm Melanie Renata. Thanks for being with me this morning. Be good to yourself today, and be good to your neighbor too, okay?
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0: 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I'm Jen Largis. 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
0: Comedian Shang Wang takes us back to his suburban Houston home where 12 people lived under one roof.
2: At one point, it was 5 of us, me, my parents, my sisters, all in one room. It was tight.
0: House therapy is back. A Massachusetts family finally buys their dream home, only to discover a new debate. Baseboard heat versus forced hot air. All of this, plus we're answering your home improvement questions at 877-864-7460. Coming up next.
3: Live from NPR News in Washington, I'm Windsor Johnston. The Secret Service says they shot and killed a man who opened fire near the White House on Saturday night. NPR's Marie Andrusovich reports the shooting prompted a temporary lockdown around the complex as officers responded to the threat.
4: The Secret Service says a little after 6 p.m. local time, an individual took a gun from his bag and began shooting. Officers returned fire, hitting the shooter, who was transported to a local hospital where he died. A bystander was also struck by gunfire. The FBI and the D.C. Police Department are assisting in the investigation. President Trump was in the White House at the time of the shooting. The Secret Service says the president was not impacted and no officers were injured. On social media, Trump described the suspect as having, quote, a violent history and possible obsession with our country's most cherished structure. Marie Andrusovich, NPR News, Washington.
3: President Trump took to social media to thank the Secret Service for responding swiftly. The president also reiterated his call for stronger security measures around the White House complex. President Trump says an agreement aimed at ending the war with Iran has largely been negotiated. NPR's Greg Myrie reports major questions remain about what any deal would include.
5: Final aspects and details of the deal are currently being discussed. So it's clear that it's not nailed down. It has not been approved by everybody. And we don't know a lot of the things that would be in it. He did say that the Strait of Hormuz will be opened, but there is no mention of Iran's nuclear program. And obviously that has been one of the key elements that President Trump has been demanding.
3: NPR's Greg Myrie reporting. Israel is signaling growing concern over the Trump administration's latest proposal. A senior Israeli official warns the emerging framework could ease pressure on Tehran before any clear limits are placed on its nuclear program. Global crude oil prices remain above $100 a barrel as the passage through the Strait of Hormuz remains tightly constrained. The ongoing tensions in the Middle East have driven U.S. gasoline prices to four-year highs. NPR's Camila Domonoske reports.
6: Before the U.S. and Israel attacked Iran, more than 100 ships passed through the Strait of Hormuz on a typical day. In the first 3 weeks of May, it was more like 5 to 15 ships a day, most along a route controlled by Iran, according to the trade intelligence group Kepler. The world has been tapping into stockpiles to make up for the crude that can't get through the strait, but that can't continue forever. Even if a deal to reopen the strait is struck soon, a best-case scenario, it could take months for oil markets to fully recover from this disruption. Camila Domonoske, NPR News.
3: This is NPR. The Justice Department has taken down online records tied to January 6 Capitol riot prosecutions. The administration says the material amounted to political messaging. Critics argue the move is an attempt to rewrite the history of the attack. A medical evaluation detailing what could have led to the death of NASCAR driver Kyle Busch has been revealed by his family. NPR Shondalise Duster reports.
7: NASCAR driver Kyle Busch died after severe pneumonia progressed into sepsis, according to a statement from his family on Saturday. This, the statement continued, resulted in, quote, rapid and overwhelming associated complications. Busch, a two-time NASCAR Cup Series champion, died Thursday at age 41. NASCAR CEO Steve O'Donnell said they would honor Busch's legacy and remembered his impact on the sport.
8: To me, Kyle Busch just defines what it means to be a racer in NASCAR. Everything about it, the fire, the greatness, the heart that sometimes you rarely saw. The sport was truly lucky to have him.
7: Busch was set to race in the Coca-Cola 600 on Sunday at the Charlotte Motor Speedway. Chandelise Duster, NPR News.
3: The state of emergency remains in effect in Orange County, California, after a hazardous chemical incident at an aerospace facility. Crews are working to prevent an overheating tank filled with toxic materials from leaking. Tens of thousands of residents remain under evacuation orders. I'm Windsor Johnston, and you're listening to NPR News from Washington.
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0: 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I'm Jen Largis. The most important system in your home may be the one you never see. Hidden behind your walls, your ductwork circulates every breath you take. And most homeowners have no idea what's living inside. Today, Tommy Hoopsick from Ducts of Delchester pulls back the vent covers to explain what clean air really means. So Tommy, aside from getting rid of the dust, what are the benefits of cleaning your ducts?
1: Peace of mind is the biggest thing that we offer homeowners. But a lot of the reasons why people do this is they had a smell, or there's too much dust, or they're having a baby and they want clean air for the baby. And then also too, airflow does come into play as well.
0: So can you sort of walk us through and explain the duct cleaning process?
1: Think of if you were sweeping a garage floor with a broom, instead of collecting everything with a dustpan, you collected it with a huge vacuum that while you swept, it just sucked it all up. That's what we are doing inside of the duct system. A typical duct system works like a tree in your backyard. You have a big trunk, and then it branches off into smaller ducts that go to each room. We clean all of the branch lines first and push all the dirt and dust from the branch lines into the main trunk line, which is what the vacuum is connected to. We will go to the far end of the trunk line with the brushes and compressed air and then move everything down the duct to the other side where the vacuum is at. Nothing goes back into the house and nothing escapes out of that ductwork to anywhere. It just goes directly in that vacuum.
0: Are there any signs that you need to get your ductwork cleaned?
1: The number one is probably the dust thing. They're like, I dusted my house. I cleaned literally every inch. And 2 days later, it's completely dusty again. And everything else in the house is cleaned. It has to be the ductwork. That one we get all the time. Smells would probably be second, especially when the seasons change. And you go from heating to AC and everyone turns it on and gets that musty smell. There can even be times where a loose piece of tape or something from the HVAC unit or something flew down the ductwork and now it's rattling and making noise. And then we get in the ductwork and we see that it needs clean. So like there's a lot of things it gets into, but dust and smell, the two biggest.
0: How often should you have your ducts cleaned?
1: We say every time you replace the system, we'll just throw out a random number of every 10 years. And the reason for that is if you have a return duct that's full of dirt and dust from 10 years of running, and then you replace the HVAC system, you have a brand new unit. The last thing you want to do is turn that brand new unit on and suck all that dirt and dust from the return into the unit. When you're replacing the HVAC unit, that's a great time to do it. And then you're starting with a brand new unit, freshly cleaned ductwork. So we say like once a decade, just to stay on schedule with how long the HVAC equipment lasts.
0: So what do you need to look for to make sure you're getting a qualified company to clean your ductwork?
1: There's NADCA, which is National Air Duct Cleaners Association. They have a certification, the ASCS, which is Air Systems Cleaning Specialist. But then the EPA also put out a duct cleaning checklist that says, hey, if you're going to have the ductwork cleaned in your home, these are all the bullet points that should be checked off. Use what NACA says and then use the EPA checklist to find qualified people to do this work and make sure that when they give you their estimate or proposal to do the job, it's saying that they're going to follow that EPA checklist.
0: Now, are there any other life events or things going on in the home that could trigger you saying someone should call to have their ducts cleaned, maybe renovation, or what do you do in those situations?
1: The non-negotiables are anytime you have a big renovation, like if it's just one small little room, maybe not. But if you do like a whole downstairs out of a two-story house, one basement system is doing the upstairs and the main level, then you're going to get this done. If you have a fire event, even if it's a small fire, you're going to have this done after that. Some water damages, the water goes into the ductwork. And then anytime there is actual verified mold in the system, that's a non-negotiable as well.
0: I always hear of people thinking that if rodents do get into their home, that they're using the ductwork as a pathway through the home in some cases. Do you ever go in and double check that it's cleaned for those reasons?
1: We got a 5-foot snake out of a duct 2 weeks ago. That's the first one in 15 years, though.
0: I cannot hear that.
1: Yeah, the 5-foot snake was something. And then we've gotten cats, we've gotten squirrels, all kinds of stuff.
0: So do you have any recommendations for making your ducts work more efficiently?
1: Sealing the ductwork so that the joints are not leaking. The average duct system is about 35 to 40% leakage. That's pretty much every HVAC system that hasn't been sealed. That can be a massive saver of energy and money. And then on top of that, that can deliver a lot more comfort, making sure that each room getting the proper airflow. In conjunction with that, doing an NCI proportional balancing, everyone should do that, because if you're going to be in your house more than like 2 or 3 years, you're going to make your money back and then some.
0: When you go to seal up any leaky spots, is this a job for a professional? Is this a DIY? What do you recommend?
1: Let's just say you have a basement or an attic and then there's only one story. That's a DIY. You can do that all day. You can get a $30 roll of foil tape. And you can get a little squeegee and you just tape all the joints till you can put your hand up there and you don't feel anything coming out. When you go to two floors and ductwork is now behind drywall or plaster in the Northeast, now you have a problem. And that's where we turn to a process called AeroSeal. That's where they seal the ductwork from the inside by like shooting a glue down the ductwork, and it finds the gaps and then seals the gaps from the inside. It's kind of a crazy process. But normally they go down from like 40% leakage to like 3%.
0: Well, Tommy, thank you so much. This is great information, and hopefully it helps people sort of decode this process and what it can do for their home.
1: Absolutely. Thanks for having me.
0: That was Tommy Hoopsick of Ducts of Delchester. For more event tips, follow him on TikTok at Ducts of Delchester. Right now, we're answering your home improvement and DIY questions. 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Or you can leave us a voicemail anytime. 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
10: Hi, Jen. This is Kathleen McDonald from Altadena, California.
0: Hi, Kathleen. What's your question today?
10: I installed cork flooring throughout my home in 2018. About 6 months ago, some workers were here. They used tape to secure protective materials, plastics and all, while installing vents for a new HVAC system. The tape adhesive and the cork floor finish seems to have interacted to create this shiny splotch in various locations where the tape was placed. I tried all sorts of things, all-purpose cleaner, alcohol, acetone, nothing affects the shiny surface. It seems though these splotches are embedded into the surface rather than sitting on top. So my question is, do you have a solution short of refinishing the floors, if that's even possible?
0: Interesting. Well, we've got Zach Detmore, a general contractor for the show. And Zach, I'm hoping you know a lot more about cork flooring than I do. I'm not familiar with this.
11: Cork flooring is, some people think of it as a new trendy product, but it's actually, you know, in the Library of Congress back in the 1900s. This has been around as long as wine bottles have been around. And it's a great floor. What brought you to it, Kathleen? It's such a cool product that most people don't think of using.
10: Well, I have a very modest mid-century home. And the cork flooring goes perfectly with the house decor, you know, the shape of the house, the architecture.
11: Man, I love when people renovate with the house instead of pushing their bias on it. So well done. So what I think has happened is Most modern cork floors are pre-finished, meaning they're there's a finish applied in a factory. Was that the case for you, or did you have someone finish these floors on site?
10: No, they were already finished with a water-based polyurethane, I believe.
11: Right. So there's sometimes UV cure polyurethanes or acrylic urethanes, a very thin layer. And unfortunately, what I think has happened is this tape, I don't know if you know what type of tape it is. It's unimportant what tape it was, I suppose, because we just need to solve the problem. We're not trying to recreate it. But here's the issue. Whatever chemical is in that tape is altering the finish of the polyurethane. So it's reacting and it's creating a problem. So unfortunately, I don't think the issue you're seeing is something that's sitting on top of the finish. I think it's changed the finish.
10: Yes.
11: What I think you would do in a area is some finishes can be sort of buffed. So basically what you're going to try and do is create scratches in the surface of that finish and then gradually create smaller and smaller scratches until you've reached a consistency again and sort of try and burnish or buff it out. Before I would do that, I would reach out to whoever I talked to purchase the HVAC system and say, hello, love the HVAC system, love everything about the process. What I don't love is that my house is damaged. How would you advise correcting this? Would you like to bring in a flooring specialist yourself to try and remedy this before I do that? So I would have that conversation first before you try and fix it yourself, because if you take this steel wool and make it worse, there's going to be a conversation of, we could have fixed it, but she made it worse in that one area with the steel wool, right?
10: So right. I did try with a fine sandpaper in an area that's not very visible, and it got the splotch off because, you know, it sanded off the surface from what you're saying. But then that spot was flatter or duller than the rest of the surface.
11: Right. So if you're imagining how aggregates work, which is, you know, what we call the things that scratch in abrasives, you just need to keep going finer and finer. And at a certain point, it starts to get shinier. With sandpaper, for example, we might sand to 400 grit, but if we do 800 grit and continue to 1500 grit, we're actually beginning to polish. And there's a certain grit where you will equal what's there, and there's a grit where you will surpass what's there. So it's possible that you can keep sanding and sanding and sanding until you, maybe it's not perfect, but you're getting close to the same sheen, which is what you're picking up, the way it's reflecting light.
0: So you're saying she shouldn't re-coat anything. She should just continue with the sandpaper to get back to the correct sheen.
10: Okay.
11: So first, start with your HVAC company. See if they'll do the right thing. If they don't and you feel like I have no recourse, you can buy a broad spectrum of abrasives. So it'll be like, say, 220 grit through 2000 grit. And then you can work your way up gradually through those until you meet a consistency that looks good for you.
10: All right.
0: All right, Kathleen, thank you so much for the call. We wish you luck with it.
10: Thank you so much. I really appreciate you taking my question.
11: Take care, Kathleen.
0: Take care.
10: Bye-bye.
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14: Hi, how you doing?
0: Good. And who's calling?
14: My name is Anil. I'm calling from West Bloomfield, Michigan.
0: And Anil, what's your question today?
14: Okay. Thanks for taking my call. I'm a longtime listener, first-time caller. And apparently, I'm the proud owner of heated porcelain tiles, which I never ordered. So my house was built in 1950s. I purchased this house 5 years ago. So here's my situation. My HVAC ducts run under a slab foundation. I don't have crawl space nor the basement. The furnace is a single-stage furnace. When the heat kicks on, a couple of tiles in my living room gets toasty, like radiant floors, heating vibes, right? Mm-hmm. Except I definitely didn't pay for that upgrade. Meanwhile, my kids' bedrooms are about 8 to 10 degrees colder. Am I literally heating my floor because of a broken or leaking duct under the slab? And if so, what's the cheapest way to fix this without tearing up my house or selling my kidney?
0: Well, we've all got right. Zach Detmore, a general contractor, and Ross Truthui, a building engineer from the show, both here to help us out. We got to come up with a solution. This sounds important.
11: Yeah.
15: We don't want to give up a kidney. Yeah, right.
14: No, definitely not.
11: You ever hear this, Ross? Like air moving below the slab?
15: Well, one of the things that could be happening here, and I just want to start to think about the problem, is that if you have ductwork that's running underneath the floor and it's underneath the slab, and let's say it's uninsulated, and let's say it's regular galvanized steel pipe or something like that, that ductwork, of course, could just be radiating heat to the slab and to the tile or whatever the makeup of that flooring assembly is. So it could actually just be providing radiant heat like a steam radiator or like any hydronic system could, except it's just hot air or warm air running in the duct. But it could also be a break in the duct, you know, or a dropped connection or corrosion or anything like that that's now allowing hot air to actually escape the duct and make its way, you know, into places that it doesn't need to go, you know, and basically running along that slab and warming up that surface.
0: Is there any way to figure out which it is without tearing it all apart?
15: Well, a couple of things you could do. One, you could camera snake the duct and see, does the camera, you know, just a borescope, endoscope type of camera.
0: Dr. Zach knows about this too.
15: Yeah. And run it right through. Run it right through the duct from both sides. Run it from
11: cough
15: the other side.
11: Three times.
15: run it through the duct. See if there's anything visually, you know, wrong with the ducting or, you know, misaligned. We do this with, you know, sanitary waste, you know, drainage pipes all the time. Same thing here.
0: Now, could this be related to his kids' rooms being colder, or could that just be the function of the way his home heats?
15: Well, is the same duct that's traveling underneath this floor, is it going to the kids' rooms? Is it further down the line, so to speak?
14: I believe so, yes. So that's this ducting, what we're happening, is right in the middle of my living room. So, again, the tiles are probably just one or two tiles that just heats up way high.
15: It sounds like it's not air leakage if I had to guess. If you're feeling two warm spots and if you had an infrared camera, you could actually see. And if you saw like basically a pathway, which would be indicative of a duct traveling underneath that tiled system, you'd see a pathway to be like two highway streaks of red running right down your tiled pathways. And that would denote or tell us that those are the ducts running underneath the tile floors. And it may be air leakage. But the other way to look at it is that if those ducts continue to your kids' rooms, you should be getting warm air coming out of those. So are you getting enough warm air there? And what's the temperature of the air coming out of the supply vents? If it's a traditional furnace, you should be getting at least 120 degree air coming out on a single stage traditional gas furnace. If you're at a heat pump, it should be maybe 95, maybe to 100 degrees coming out of that vent. But what you're doing is you're giving up heat along its length.
11: And what year was this house built?
14: 1954 or 57, something like that.
11: So if this was like an old house, Ross, you'd have like a concrete slab sitting in the mud or something, right? But maybe in the 50s, it's possible that there's gravel or something that would actually allow air to escape and not be delivered to the appropriate place, right? And that's where you would need some sort of sealer put in there to keep it in, right? And that's sort of what we're talking about. Because it does seem to an amateur maybe a little far-fetched that air would be escaping that's buried in the ground, you would think.
15: Exactly right. So it could be a small leak, could be multiple small leaks. It could be no air leaks, theoretically, and it's just radiant heat from an uninsulated duct running beneath the tile. You could have an HVAC company come in and actually pressurize the duct system in just that length, potentially, and you could measure the amount of leakage from that duct. So that might be one way to do it. But I would start with the camera snake and some finer details to try to figure out what's going on below that slab or below that tile system.
0: So, Anil, it sounds like you might be able to keep your kidney.
14: Possibly. This camera snake thing, if I did find some sort of a breakage, how do I access to get this aerosol applied, you said?
0: Sounds like it's done by a professional.
14: Oh, okay.
0: Yep.
14: So I got to tell my kidney.
15: You'd be surprised, actually. It's not as expensive as you think.
14: Okay.
11: You're certainly not a kidney expensive.
15: No, no.
0: All right, Anil, we appreciate the call. Thank you so much.
14: Oh, thank you so much, you guys. I appreciate it.
0: Call us now to have your home improvement or DIY question answered. 877-864-7460. That's 877-864-7460. Or leave us a voicemail anytime. Hello, you're on this Old House Radio Hour.
16: Hi, Jen. This is Patrick Hetherington from Pittsburgh, Pennsylvania. I kept on wanting to say University of Pittsburgh.
0: Patrick, thanks for the call. What's your question today?
16: Okay, so what I have, we moved into this house about 15 years ago, and we are at the end of a cul-de-sac. And what they did in Pittsburgh, there's a lot of hills, and there's a lot of the hills are from like shale rock. Mm-hmm. And they tend to dynamite into the hillsides to create like cul-de-sacs and roads. So my back hill is just all shale, broken up shale, some small, some big. And it's probably, I would say, about 25 foot high, wow. But it's at a 45 degree angle. I've been trying to plant stuff on it for years now, and I got rid of all the weeds, but I just can't get things to really grow there. So my question is there any type of logic or magic formula for trying to plant something on a hillside like that?
0: Absolutely. Well, we've got Jen Nawada, landscape contractor for the show, here to help us out. And I can almost promise she has some ideas.
17: Hi, how's it going?
16: All right, Jen, how you doing?
17: I'm good. Okay, my question to you is, are you at the top of the hill or the bottom of the hill?
16: Bottom of the hill. I look at my back deck and I'm looking at this hillside.
17: Okay. So how much depth do you have to your soil in this planting area?
16: There's not much soil at all. It's all shale.
17: So you said the whole neighborhood was a new neighborhood. It's been blasted. You have shale. And yeah, that's a kind of a tough situation. Can you spot dig and like, or is it all just shale? Is it all just rock?
16: Oh, no, underneath? I've kind of done that. But the problem is, you know, I got a couple beds in there, and they probably have about a foot and a half or two foot of dirt mm-hmm. in it. But what's underneath it, it just drains and it gets so dried out so quickly.
17: Right. I mean, and then so with the draining and also having such a confined space, it's going to be like a plant is grown in a container and then the roots are going to circle around itself and eventually choke itself out. So
16: right.
17: This is a problematic area.
0: Are there plants that are low maintenance that if they are draining that quickly, like an ornamental grass or something, that could could grow in a thrive in a situation like that?
17: That's a great question. The grasses, the root system will get pretty extensive and crazy. Perennials, like drought tolerant perennials, would be a great option. But you're not trying to block anything, any views, correct?
16: No, in fact, I want to try to enhance my views.
17: Okay.
16: So, you know, when I go on my back deck, I'm not just staring at rock.
17: Look up what are some native plants that are like drought tolerant, full sun, native plants that are going to thrive in your area.
0: And you're saying drought tolerant just because it drains so quickly?
17: Yes, because it's going to be roasting in the sun.
16: Do evergreens do well in soil like that? Or
17: you're going to have a hard time getting evergreens to get established. And then you have to look at the deer factor, too. Do you have deer and stuff and animals around?
16: I have a herd of deer.
17: Yeah. So they're just going to eat your investment. I would definitely not go for, you know, I mean, they tend to not go for green giant arborvitaes or spruce. But like my fear of you planting a larger tree, once it gets to a certain height, a wind is just going to rip through and tip that tree over because it has nothing to hold on to. So go for something lower, native, drought tolerant, like just type in what your hardiness zone is and then figure out what would work in like drier conditions.
16: Are there any good apps or anything out there or websites that, you know, you can punch in?
17: In this whole AI world, it seems like you could put pretty much anything into any kind of chat and then say, hey, right. I have this much sun. This is what the soil is. This is my soil depth. Can you recommend what to plant here? Or go to your local extension school or your garden center. If you want to talk shop in person, because the AI people can freak me out that they know all these things. but I like to talk to people in person. Then just the learning sinks in a little bit better. But that's what I would recommend for that area. Maybe something lower. So.
16: Okay.
0: More shrub.
16: Shrubs, right.
17: Yeah.
0: All right, Patrick, thank you for the call.
16: Yeah. Thank you for answering those questions. I'll let you know how things go.
17: Take care.
0: Call us now to have your home improvement or DIY question answered. 877-864-7460. That's 877-864-7460. Or leave us a voicemail anytime. Hello, you're on This Old House Radio Hour.
18: Hi there. My name is Susan Moiske from Royal Oak, Michigan.
0: Ah, Michigan in the house. Susan, what's your question today?
18: I bought a 1924 house. And, of course, it's been updated a little bit. And I'm kind of trying to deal with plaster ceilings. And somebody has painted over the plaster, and there are little crackles, not everywhere, but in some areas, and I don't know how to approach this, whether I go ahead and, you know, scrape that or am I in danger of the plaster falling? I don't know. I need help with plaster.
0: We've got This Old House general contractor Zach Detmore and our painter Mauro Henrique both on the line to help us out.
19: So what does a crackle look like?
18: Well, let's see. Just in certain areas, it's painted over and there are little lines that are like little tiny indentations, like little clouds.
20: It looks more like an alligator back or something like that?
18: Yeah, kind of. That's a good way to put it.
20: Okay.
18: And a little alligator back. Uh-huh.
20: So you don't see at the whole surface, but you see in spots.
18: Yeah. Uh-huh.
20: Different areas. All right,
18: I do.
20: Cool. More or less.
0: Mauro, I have to say, if I ever called a painter and told him I had alligator backs on my ceiling, that wouldn't have been my guess.
18: Especially since I live in Michigan.
20: Right, yeah.
19: A classic architectural touch of the Michigander house.
20: Those are the nicknames that we call in when we see, especially like, you know, on the ceiling, it probably has, a calcimine paint on it.
0: And what is calcimine paint?
20: It's the cheapest way for you back in the 30s. Instead of plaster, you use this paint that was promised to give you a cover like your ceiling was plastered. If we couldn't afford plaster, you would go with the calcimine paint.
2: So is it a thicker consistency?
20: It's a thicker consistency, but over the years, if it flakes out, it cracks, it creates lines, and it shrinks.
2: And alligator backs, apparently.
20: Yes. That's
18: it looks like somebody just painted over it. They kept painting over it and painting over it.
20: Painter would never adhere to the calcimine paint. Never.
18: Yeah, that's what how it's looking. Yeah, uh-huh.
20: Yeah. You can see it, and even if you rub your fingers against the surface, you're going to see a little powder coming out from the surface. That's the way you usually identify as a calcimine paint.
2: So you say you can't paint over it, so then how can you refinish it? Do you have to get rid of it, or is there a way to sort of patch and repair?
20: There's a couple ways you can do it. And then you can repaint with calcimine paint, okay? But first, you have to do a lot of elbow grease, clean up really well, or you go over with the, you know, a 3/8 blue board, patch the seams or replaster, and then paint it over. Those are the only two ways that you can get rid of the calcimine paint. So,
19: hey, Mauro, she's going to have to drive all the way to Boston if she wants blue board. You're the only people who have that stuff.
20: let's do drywall then. Let's do sheetrock. Yeah.
19: The other 49 states, it's drywall or drywall.
18: I get it. But the plaster's so beautiful. It's so beautiful. I like it.
2: Well, I was going to say, you mentioned that it looks like it's been painted over several times. So does she even have the option to do the calcimine again?
20: Depends how big the ceiling is. Or...
18: Okay. I have maybe 4 spots on a 20-foot ceiling. And if I scrape that out, can I use what we call here in the Midwest mud? Which is, you know, taping mud. We call it mud.
20: Yeah, we call it mud around here, too.
2: We weren't sure, Mauro. Yeah. we didn't know what you might call it.
20: Yeah, you use mud. Mud is around. What we call mud is like sheetrock mud.
18: Yeah.
20: You can apply it, but it's very soft and it takes a long time to dry.
19: I'm curious, Mauro, before she does anything, she needs to get it the surface prepped to a point where something will stick to it. So what's your recommendation to prep that surface in terms of getting it ready?
20: If she wants to go and make it the right way, she's going to have to remove the completely ceiling back to the point that she can do, you know, the plastering, she can do the joint compound. But I think, in my opinion, everything has to
19: go. Maybe it's worth the drive for that blue board.
18: Well, I don't think I'm doing that. I don't think I'm doing that because it's in pretty good shape otherwise.
20: I would say just take care of the spots right now and, you know, take care of the spots. And as you see the next one, you know how to do it. Go, keep going.
18: All right. Well, thank you. I appreciate the advice.
20: Oh, thank you.
2: Thanks for the call, Susan.
20: Bye, Susan.
18: Bye-bye.
19: Take care. Bye-bye.
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4: 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I'm Jen Largess. House therapy returns with a family feud over heat. Dad wants forced air, but his daughter likes baseboard heating. Our experts help them make the right decision. But first, we go to Houston, Texas, where comedian Shang Wang grew up in a crowded Taiwanese-American household. His salvation lay at the edge of the neighborhood, where the bayou began and where a restless kid found freedom, danger, and eventually himself.
5: Hello, I'm Shang Wang. I'm a stand-up comedian, and this is My Old House. I grew up in Houston, Texas. The house was built sometime in the 70s. It was somewhat of a new suburban neighborhood. Four bedroom, front yard, backyard. Pretty spacious, if I'm remembering correctly. It was a lot of carpeting. It had a cool little living room that kind of dropped down a little bit. You know, there's like a slight pit kind of effect to it. A dining room where there used to be dark, deep green carpeting, and there was a chandelier. I would climb on the dining table and take pieces of the chandelier and put them in a leather pouch you would get at the souvenir shop. It would be like Indiana Jones, a little satchel of jewels. So slowly over time, that chandelier became more and more bald. We used to have a giant wooden TV, about 12 channels. Each channel had a button. As a kid, you do whatever to have fun, and at one point, you got into spinning in circles, getting dizzy, getting crazy, right? I'm just going in circles, and I got so dizzy, I, like, bumped my head into the corner of the TV, and it was a really bloody situation. I ended up getting stitches, but that TV was just a giant, massive piece of furniture that was indestructible. Kitchen had fluorescent box lighting overhead, light blue linoleum floor, a dishwasher that we never used, even to this day. It's full of dishes that we use as, you know, as a drying rack. There's water damage all over the kitchen counter. My dad makes things very wet when he cooks. He likes things loud and fast, and if it doesn't sound crazy and chaotic in the kitchen, he doesn't think you're doing it right. My dad was pretty handy. I think a lot of it was self-trained. It wasn't the best work, you know? Like, when you saw dad fix things around the house, you could tell it had been fixed. It's not back to before. It's repaired. When we first immigrated to the States from Taiwan, there was 12 people living in that house. My family, my cousin's family, and my grandparents. At one point, it was five of us, me, my parents, my sisters, all in one room. We had a bunk bed. It was tight. I didn't know any different. It wasn't weird to me. I just knew that my cousins were here, my uncles and my aunties were here. You know, everybody was here. My grandparents were here. So, you know, as a child of the 80s, we spent a lot of time on our own. Starting out, it was just in the backyard, hours playing with spiders, bugs, roly-polies, whatever you could find. Just digging holes. My dad would have shovels and tools, so we would play with everything there. I would make booby traps, dig a hole, put some leaves and twigs over that. And then eventually we discovered the bayou. It's like on the edge of our neighborhood, and it sort of became an extension of our backyard. My dad first took me there when we were really young, and being the child of immigrants, my dad grew up pretty poor, youngest of eight. And coming here as a dad, there wasn't a lot that we could connect over in terms of pop culture, music, and entertainment. It was mostly about being outside and exploring wildlife, going fishing. My dad was an avid fisher, so he always liked to check and see if there's fish in any body of water. He took us to the bayou for the first time. Eventually, we made like little nets and we caught fish and tadpoles. We brought them home and we set up like a little aquarium and we would watch them grow up and eventually jump away. And later on, it became sort of a congregation point where me and my friends would just hang out and talk, mostly about girls we were obsessed with in high school. It was just a magical place because it was full of life. It's hot, it's humid, it's heavy. When you step into air like that, I kind of find it comforting. There's a bit of a hug from the air. There's a smell, there's some sulfur. It's decomposing life. It's animals and plants going back into the earth. It's a strong odor, especially on a rainy night or after the rain has come. You're treated to like a chorus of

0: It started out as like a fun, innocent place to go and explore as a kid. And then in middle school, it became like the place you go and do bad things, like practice your graffiti, set off some illegal firecrackers in the middle of the night. There was some point in your life where you get into music and going to the mall and doing other things. And now I'm kind of at this point in my life where I'm going back to like realizing nature is where it's at. It's the best. So now it's fun to like hang out with my parents and go outdoors and do things outside with them and enjoy nature.
1: That was Shane Wang. His Netflix special, Purple, is out now. Every home project comes with decisions. What to do, how to do it, and what it's going to cost, and whether to take it on yourself. And when two people don't see it the same way, it's not just a project anymore. So we're here to help. Help you figure out the right move, settle the debate, and hopefully keep the peace at home.
2: In every home improvement project, there are two separate yet equally important forces. The work that needs to get done, and the people who can't agree how to do it. When those forces collide, the result is conflict. These are their stories.
1: Hi, Kate and Stan. So what brings you to house therapy today?
3: Hi, Jen. So back in December, my husband Tom and I bought our dream home, a center entrance colonial. We were so excited to move from our old house, which was a lovely cape, but it had radiator heat, which was kind of like the bane of our existence. So we moved to this house that is beautiful, but it has baseboard heat. And it's this ongoing question between me and my husband, like, what do we do about this? We thought that the baseboard heat was really good. I kind of think that it might not be the worst thing, but my dad is a huge proponent of forced hot air. So we're just trying to figure out what we do going forward.
1: Absolutely. And Stan, what makes you think that forced air is the right solution here?
4: I would say over the last three places that I've lived at, I've had the forced hot air, which has been very sufficient. I'm just used to it.
1: Yeah. Well, we've got Ross Trithewey, building engineer for this old house, and Zach Detmore, a general contractor for the show, both here on the line. Guys, we're in a toss-up here between hot water baseboard and forced hot air.
5: That's a debate right there.
6: It's a classic showdown.
1: Is it? Is
3: that, you know, we're really at odds here. We need your help.
6: I think it would be helpful for me to know how old your cape was, how old the center hall colonial is, and how old are your father's last three houses, just quickly.
1: Just quickly. That,
3: and
1: quickly.
3: I can give you
6: 32.
3: All of this information. So the cape was built supposedly in 1920. The center entrance colonial was built in 1975. And the house I think that my dad is mostly talking about is the house I grew up in, which incidentally was also a center entrance colonial, that was built in the early 90s.
6: Oh, That's just what I wanted to hear.
1: Zach, did you get what you needed? That was a lot.
6: What did you get from that, Ross?
5: Not a whole lot.
1: What is the purpose here?
5: I mean, here's the thing. Like forced hot water systems using water to heat up radiators, you know, that has been a really, really kind of time tested, tried and true way to heat buildings. And when it works right and when it's dialed in right, it actually works surprisingly well. It does a really good job of heating those rooms and keeping up with the heat loss of the building, meaning it provides comfort to those rooms and to that house. When that system is not dialed in right, it can create a lot of comfort issues, right? You can have cold spots and warm spots. You know, you can have drafts. You can have the ticking sound, the tick, tick, tick sound as the pipe heats up and expands and contracts. So it can create a lot of nuisance issues there. Forced hot air obviously is newer, you know, on the scene, but it also provides cooling. It provides air conditioning and dehumidification. So if you're looking for one system that does it all, the duct system, you know, the forced hot air system with cooling is the one that will give you the 2-for-1. But you're not out of the woods yet by just using forced hot air either, because there's challenges with forced hot air and getting the comfort right. You got to get the right airflows to the rooms. You got to make sure you're not blowing air on people to, you know, make them feel hot or feel cold. And

0: and you have to have that system dialed in right as well. So they both, to me, they both have pros, they both have cons. I don't think there's a clear winner. Of course, in my mind.
1: We're about to find it.
2: Can I ask a question?
1: Mm-hmm. Of course.
2: So we definitely have those kind of cold spots, the drafty spots. So when you say that if the system isn't dialed in correctly, what does that mean and how could we possibly fix that?
0: So the way that I'm thinking about it is when you have a hot water, forced hot water system, you have baseboards or radiation, you know, cast iron radiators at the windows, right? You have something like that at the perimeter of each of the rooms.
2: Exactly. Yeah.
0: So a lot of times it's the way those are piped that creates comfort issues where you have too much flow going to one of the radiators and not enough flow, water flow going to another one of those radiators. Or maybe those radiators are undersized relative to the room that it was added. Or maybe there's an addition that was added off the back and it wasn't sized right for that addition. So that room always feels cold, right? So those are the types of things where we're trying to get the right balance between water flow, which is like warm water running through the radiators, and the size of the radiator.
2: It sounds like a lot. Either way, it sounds like a big project to get the baseboards kind of working as they should. What if I blew your mind and told you that we do have central air here? So there is already some existing ductwork.
1: Zach's eyes are wide.
0: My mind is blown.
3: Yeah. I wasn't expecting this. All of a sudden, I might be
1: Are you
3: switching
1: changing
3: teams.
1: Your mind now that you know that
3: you
1: you're
3: both.
1: Of every building?
3: Whoa.
4: Kate has a good curveball, guys.
3: Yeah, you were holding out on that.
0: You could run some tests on that and see, is that ductwork size right? And can it handle the heating load of the building? That ductwork may be able to be modified and either a furnace, a heat pump, whatever, a ducted unit can be added to that ductwork to now make it a heating and cooling system. So now it would be forced air for heating, obviously forced air for cooling. And then the radiators can be obviously used as needed or potentially removed if the air system, you know, proves out that it can work the next winter.
2: So we have the ductwork, but would it still be a really invasive project to make that transition to adding the heating? Does that require like more ducts? I know very little about this.
0: So if you already have ductwork and the ductwork already feeds the proper amount of air to all the rooms, if that is in fact true, then adding a heating unit to that system is not a huge ordeal in terms of disruption to the house.
2: Okay, that's great to know.
0: Think of the ductwork as like the heart being the air handler and then the arteries running out in your cardiovascular system as the ductwork. So you already have the arteries and the veins in your building. You just don't have a heart necessarily in terms of you don't have that air handler or that heat pump or that furnace installed to connect to those systems.
2: Yeah, you can't have a home without a heart, can you?
0: You need a heart. Okay.
3: You know what they say, home is where the HVAC is.
2: You know, get it stitched on a pillow.
1: Uh-huh. So not to keep score here, but Kate, you did walk in here thinking that you were perfectly happy with the baseboard hot water. Is it fair to say that you're considering forced hot air now because maybe you're excited about the filtration, the fact that it could be put in possibly without adding any more ductwork?
2: Yeah, I think I'm leaning towards that. I was just really worried that it was going to be this big disruptive project. And this is another consideration, I guess, against the forced hot air, which is because I grew up in a house with forced hot air, I feel like I always got nosebleeds. Maybe I just have a very sensitive nose and my mom would always say, oh, it's the forced hot air. And I know that you probably can't speak to that, but I haven't had any nosebleeds with these baseboards. So that's kind of been one of my arguments. Again, maybe not one that you can address, but I just want to throw it out there.
3: What altitude was this house at?
2: And that is something I couldn't even begin to know. Your guess is as good as mine.
1: Zach just wants all the numbers today.
3: Was
1: Ross, could you speak to
3: 15,000 feet above 30 sea level?
0: Feet.
3: 30 feet.
0: Well, Kate's right to a point, though. Some of the old furnaces were not direct vent furnaces, meaning that they vented through a chimney. And when they vented and they were running, they pulled in more outdoor air into the house. And so when you pulled in more outdoor air, it's dry air. So it actually reduced the relative humidity and dried out the house even further when those older furnaces ran. And so there is some truth, Kate, that forced air systems of old definitely had those types of issues. The new forced air systems don't have those issues because those are direct vent, meaning there's a pipe in and a pipe out to the outside. So it takes air into it and then exhausts, you know, the combustion gases outside. So it's direct vent. So that won't be a concern in a new system nowadays with direct vent furnaces, but potentially, you know, an older furnace might have had that problem.
1: I don't know, Kate. I think we're ticking a lot of the boxes here.
2: I was just going to say, I don't know. I think I'm being convinced, you know, Dad, I don't know. Maybe you were right. I think it's sounding like forced hot air.
1: Stan will send you our bill.
5: Just let him pay for the HVAC unit.
4: I'll send instead of paying.
1: Well, we appreciate the phone call and we appreciate being a part of the conversation.
2: Thank you so much for your insights. We really appreciate it.
4: Guys are good.
0: Thanks, Kate. Thanks, Dan.
5: Take care.
4: Much appreciated.
1: Anytime.
2: All right. Bye-bye.
1: Do you have a project dispute? Let us settle your case. Leave us a voicemail at 877-864-7460, and we'll help resolve it. And now it's time for one last thing, my favorite tool.
6: Hey, Jen, this is Heath Eastman, the electrician for the show. And one of my favorite tools is actually a multimeter. And you might be surprised that it's more beneficial to you than you may think. Not only can I check the basics like AC voltage when I'm working on a house or another building, but a lot of them check DC voltage when you think about working with a car or other batteries. They have multiple other functions such as continuity testing, resistance, and a bunch of other things you can do with them. Simply testing with those leads or changing positions makes it so functional and so easy to use. I'd be lost without that thing.
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0: Live from NPR News in Washington, I'm Windsor Johnston. President Trump says a potential agreement involving Iran has been largely negotiated. But as NPR's Jana Raff reports, there are indications from Tehran of major disagreements over key issues.
1: President Trump says reopening the Strait of Hormuz is now largely negotiated with Iran. But Iran's semi-official Fars News Agency says that's not the case. It says a possible initial understanding between the U.S. and Iran would lift U.S. sanctions on Iranian oil while negotiations continue. And after that, it says U.S. military forces would need to withdraw from the strait, while Iran would still retain control over access. The initial agreement would end the war by agreeing to a halt on attacks by both sides. But more controversially, because of Israeli opposition, the Fars News Agency says Iran also still insists on an end to the war in Lebanon at the same time. Jane Araf, NPR News, Beirut.
0: The capital of Ukraine was hit by a massive wave of Russian missile and drone attacks today. The strikes took place shortly after the Ukrainian Air Force warned that Russia would launch a hypersonic ballistic missile. NPR's Joanna Kakissis reports at least two people were killed and 56 injured.
2: For hours, all we could hear in Kyiv was the sound of constant explosions and the low growl of attack drones flying overhead. Many blasts came from Ukrainian air defense trying to shoot down 90 missiles and 600 attack drones launched by Russia. By morning, smoke rose over the city as fires burned in nearly every district. Writing on social media, Ukrainian President Volodymyr Zelensky said Russia hit a city near Kyiv with a hypersonic Oreshnik ballistic missile, which can carry nuclear warheads. It's the third time Russia has used this missile during its full-scale war on Ukraine. Joanna Kakissis, NPR News, Kyiv.
0: The White House briefly went into lockdown last night after a Secret Service agent shot and killed a man authorities say opened fire near a security checkpoint. Robin Nagels, a tourist from Boston, was near the White House at the time of the shooting.
3: Scary. I mean, we live in scary times. It seems like there's violence all the time, especially recently. So it's, you know, it's sad to hear that, you know, people just can't be united and it's just violence.
0: President Trump was inside of the White House at the time. In a post on social media, the president praised the Secret Service, thanking them for acting swiftly. He also reiterated his call for tighter security around the White House complex. This is NPR News in Washington. International aid groups are ramping up their response to the Ebola outbreak in the Democratic Republic of Congo. NPR's Fatma Tanis reports workers are facing a number of challenges from supply shortages to funding cuts.
4: The virus is spreading in the northeast province of Ituri. It's a rural area with densely populated towns of over 4 million people. Many of them are displaced because of the ongoing conflict there. Attacks on clinics and health workers have left the overall infrastructure weak. Aid groups say it's a challenging environment to mount a response. Most areas don't have roads. There are also needs for medical supplies, for testing and sanitizing and treating patients. But with borders shut and funding shortages, it's difficult to get large shipments in. A global medical supply shortage further complicates things due to the constraints on shipping routes from the Iran war. Fatma Tanis, NPR News.
0: Emergency crews in Orange County, California, are working to prevent an overheating tank filled with toxic materials from exploding at an aerospace facility. Garden Grove Mayor Stephanie Klopfenstein is urging residents to heed evacuation orders.
5: This is a very dangerous situation, and you are urged to leave your homes and businesses now.
0: Tens of thousands of people remain under evacuation orders. Governor Gavin Newsom has declared a state of emergency and has expanded shelter availability. I'm Windsor Johnston, NPR News in Washington.
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9: This is Weekend Edition from NPR News. I'm Aisha Roscoe. Good morning. Yesterday afternoon, an announcement on Truth Social. President Trump indicated that an agreement between the U.S. and Iran had been largely negotiated after discussions with leaders of several Gulf countries and Israel. But it's not clear what Iran is on the verge of agreeing to, other than opening the Strait of Hormuz. Joining me now is NPR senior White House correspondent Mara Liasson. Hi, Mara.
10: Hi there.
9: So what more can you tell us about this deal? Does it look like a deal or a plan to reach a deal?
10: It looks like a plan to reach a deal. Trump posted that he spent yesterday talking with leaders from Saudi Arabia, the UAE, Qatar, Turkey, Jordan, Bahrain, Pakistan about, quote, a memorandum of understanding pertaining to peace. He said he'd spoken separately with Israeli Prime Minister Benjamin Netanyahu and that discussions continue. Final details will be announced soon, but that one aspect of this, according to Trump, is opening the Strait of Hormuz. Now, Iran's foreign ministry says the memorandum is aimed at ending the war on all fronts, but that Iran is rejecting any discussions about its nuclear program, so no change there.
9: So it sounds like things may be moving toward peace, or at least for the moment, they're not escalating.
10: That's right. That's what it looks like. But we have seen this play before where two sides are said to be close to an agreement and then nothing happens. But Secretary of State Marco Rubio in New Delhi yesterday characterized this memo of understanding as, quote, significant progress. He said there might be more positive information later today. But Republicans in the Senate who support the strike on Iran were not as positive. Senators Ted Cruz, Roger Wicker, Lindsey Graham expressed concern about Iran's position in the region and how it could still threaten the Strait of Hormuz and its neighbors and how it could still retain its nuclear ambitions.
9: Mara, it's been a little over 12 weeks since this crisis began. The majority of Americans don't like it, don't think it was necessary. And that's even includes some of the MAGA base. And even if the Strait of Hormuz is opened, it still will be a while before gas prices go down, go back to where they were. Republicans are increasingly nervous about the midterms with all of that said. So would a deal with Iran now help them in November?
10: Well, sure, it would help them more than not having one. We are seeing a deeply unhappy electorate. Democrats have an advantage when people are asked who they'd vote for, the generic ballot question, who would you prefer to run Congress, Democrats or Republicans? And if this was a decade ago, we'd be saying, whoa, that looks like a blue wave coming. But there are a lot of structural things that Republicans have going for them that have given them a lot of power in these midterms. They have more money. There's been a new round of court-sanctioned partisan redistricting. And even before redistricting, Republicans had a map with fewer competitive seats. And even if the generic ballot question is good for Democrats, we know from polling that voters are very reluctant to vote for Democrats because the Democratic brand is so unpopular. And that's been stopping Democrats from taking advantage of the more positive trends that are favoring them. So in the end, it means the Democrats in competitive districts probably have to find ways to separate themselves from the party brand, just as Republicans in those districts have to find a way to separate themselves from Trump, who is historically unpopular.
9: Well, some Republicans are getting separated from Trump by Trump himself. Like he's separating them. Louisiana Senator Bill Cassidy lost his primary last weekend to a Trump endorsed candidate. Same thing with Kentucky Congressman Thomas Massey. And Tuesday, Texas Senator John Cornyn goes up against State Attorney General Ken Paxton, who got Trump's seal of approval last week. I mean, this shows Trump's power, but could all of this backfire?
10: Yes, it could. It's very rare to see Republican lawmakers defy Trump, but we did see it happen a bit last week. The Senate removed $1 billion from for the ballroom from the immigration enforcement funding bill. Then the Senate delayed a vote on that bill because Republicans also balked over the nearly $1.8 billion fund to reimburse Trump's allies who felt they had been unfairly prosecuted. Critics call that Trump's slush fund. And four Republican senators also voted to advance a war powers resolution, including for the first time, Bill Cassidy. So Republican senators don't want to be voting for Trump's unpopular policies as the midterms approach. And they're also hopping mad that Trump has intervened to defeat Republican incumbents that he feels have been disloyal.
9: That's NPR senior White House correspondent. That's NPR national political correspondent Mara Liason. Mara, thank you so much.
10: You're welcome.
9: As we mentioned just a few minutes ago, details of any kind of agreement between the U.S. and Iran remain vague. Over 3 months after the start of the war, there's a lot of daylight between what the U.S. wants and what Iran seems willing to negotiate. And we should note that back in April, President Trump claimed that Iran had agreed to all U.S. demands. We're joined now by Arianne Tabatabayi. She's the Vice President of Research for Security and Defense at the Chicago Council on Global Affairs. She also served in the State and Defense Departments during the Biden administration, and she joins us now. Welcome to the program.
11: Thanks for having me, Aisha.
9: So President Trump didn't offer any details on his in his Truth Social post, but Iran was quick to say that the deal, which they describe as more of a framework for an actual negotiations, would not include its nuclear program. You were part of President Biden's team handling nuclear negotiations with Iran. What do you make of what we know so far about this agreement?
11: Yeah, so I think, as you know, we've heard from Mara this morning, you know, we have the contours of what an agreement might look like. We don't have the confirmed specifics of what are in the draft that is presumably being negotiated. And in any type of negotiation, but especially when it comes to nuclear negotiations that are so technical and where the devil is really in the details, we have to wait until we have the specifics of what is in the deal to know what it's going to look like, whether it's actually even achievable, and finally, if it is reached, if it can actually be sustainable over the longer term. Well, the second thing I think that is important. Go ahead, sorry.
9: No, well, I was just going to ask you. So, I mean, but does the fact that this agreement, whatever it is, if what Iran is saying is correct, does not include the nuclear program, should we read anything into that?
11: Absolutely. I mean, the nuclear program is in some ways the hardest piece here. Again, it is the most technical. It took the Obama administration years to get a nuclear deal, and it included, you know, so many folks on the U.S. government side, allies, partners, a lot of back and forth. And so the fact that this is getting kicked down the road is really, to me, troubling, because we don't know that we'll actually get there, even if there is a ceasefire now and everything else gets resolved, which is also a big if. But it also tells us that, you know, the president had talked about the nuclear program as being one of the key objectives of this war. And if we're not going to get a deal on it, it just tells us that maybe it wasn't actually that important to begin with. So, you know, I think there is a lot that needs that we need to see unfold over the next few days and weeks. Again, narratives are kind of a big part of this phase of negotiations. Both sides want to make sure that, you know, they're advancing their own narrative, strengthening their own hands. And so what we're seeing play out publicly is really a small piece of it. But if we indeed end up with some sort of does not include the nuclear program, I don't know that we're going to see this last beyond a few months.
9: Well, Iran's semi-official Fars news agency reports that Iran has not committed to not building a nuclear bomb. They've said all along that their program is civilian, but is this war making the Iranian regime dig in on this point or rethink the nature of that program?
11: Yeah, this is actually one of my worries, is that, you know, at the end of the day, if the president and his team manage to end this war today, in some ways we go back to the status quo ante before the war. But it also means that there is no major achievements when it comes to the key areas of concern with Iran. And one of those, and chief among them, is Iran's nuclear program. The war is actually leaving an Iranian regime that is in many ways more radical than it was before the war just a few months ago. That, in my mind, is going to be much more inclined to pursue a nuclear weapon because it's seen its deterrence posture fail. And we are worse off because we now have more tensions with our allies and partners, although not just because of the war. We are, as you know, you were just talking about it with Mara, economically worse off than we were a few months ago. And the U.S. military is now going to have to do a lot of work to rebuild itself and its capabilities after this conflict.
9: Not to cut you off, but they also talked about the Fars. Fars also reported that the release of, quote, all or part of Iran's frozen assets in order to enter negotiations, as well as the lifting of some energy sector sanctions, at least temporarily. If that turns out to be true, will Iran see these moves as a gesture of goodwill or weakness?
11: I think it will see it as a gesture of weakness because, you know, what we're seeing is actually, again, we need to wait for the details to emerge here. But what we're seeing, the picture that is being painted anyway, is one where the United States is giving a lot more to Iran and is receiving a lot less in return, certainly compared to the Joint Comprehensive Plan of Action. That's the Iran nuclear deal that the Obama administration had negotiated and President Trump decided to withdraw from during his first term. So, you know, I think what Iran is seeing is that the administration is eager to move on from this war, potentially to Cuba and other issues, and willing to cut its losses.
9: Thank you. That's Arianne Tabataba Yee of the Chicago Council on Global Affairs. Thanks for speaking with us today.
11: Thanks for having me.
9: You're listening to NPR News.
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13: 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The county has surrounding waterways on three sides, with public boat ramps and two public beaches. 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
0: I'm Windsor Johnston with these headlines. An investigation is underway into a deadly shooting outside of the White House last night. Officials say a man pulled a gun near a security checkpoint and was shot and killed by Secret Service agents after opening fire. President Trump praised the officers for acting swiftly and professionally. The White House says a potential agreement involving Iran has been largely negotiated, but there's no official comment from Iran on an agreement. Meanwhile, Israel is signaling concern over the Trump administration's latest peace proposal. A senior Israeli official warns the emerging framework could ease pressure on Tehran before any clear limits are placed on its nuclear program. I'm Windsor Johnston, NPR News in Washington.
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9: This is Week in Edition from NPR News. I'm Aisha Roscoe. There's been growing angst over the rise of artificial intelligence lately. Even as more people report using the technology, many also worry about its impact on jobs, relationships, politics, and more. A Quinnipiac poll earlier this year showed 80% of Americans are concerned about AI. More than half think it will do more harm than good. Tomorrow, Pope Leo will address that concern in his first encyclical, a major teaching addressed to the world's 1.4 billion Catholics. Joining us now is Megan Sullivan. She's an ethics professor at the University of Notre Dame. Thank you for being here.
15: It's so great to be with you.
9: The encyclical is called Magnifica Humanitas, or Magnificent Humanity in Latin. According to the Vatican, it will be focused on, quote, safeguarding the human person in the time of artificial intelligence. What is Pope Leo expected to say about AI?
15: I think we can expect a few things from Pope Leo. It's always dangerous to get ahead of the Supreme Pontiff, but there are some issues that have been already constant in his leadership. I think we are going to see him really urging us to take a global perspective on all of the people who are affected by artificial intelligence. Right now, so much of the debate is focused on the U.S. and China and focused on the big tech companies and which of them is going to win out in the end. He's the leader of a global religion, a religion whose adherents are growing in the global South, in Africa and South America. And I think we're going to see him really speaking up for those communities.
9: Is there anything else that you think he may touch on?
15: I think Pope Leo XIV, like many of us, is concerned that artificial intelligence is going to cause a lot of people to lose access to meaningful work. And for many other people, it's going to change their working conditions in ways that require them to behave a whole lot more like machines and a whole lot less like human beings. And I think the Pope is going to weigh in and argue that no matter what the short-term economic profit revenue benefits are from this AI boom that we're currently in, we have to stay focused on building an economy that creates humane working conditions for all of us.
9: This is a 2,000-year-old institution, right? The Catholic Church, and they're getting into this conversation about cutting-edge technology. Is the church relevant here?
15: Oh, I think the church is absolutely relevant. These big tech companies like Anthropic and Google, Microsoft, they are in the race of their lives to develop a product and bring it to a global market. And these companies will only succeed if, at the end of the day, a large majority of us are willing to trust these artificial intelligence products to enter our day-to-day life, to be part of our kids' schools, to be part of our workplaces. So it is extremely important right now that these companies which are developing these products are getting really fluent in how those potential customers think and reason about what their most fundamental values are.
9: Pope Leo is not the only world leader weighing in on AI. President Trump was planning to sign an executive order last week before deciding not to. And the administration has been at odds with Anthropic over its AI in the military. In that way, the Pope is stepping into a maybe politically volatile issue, right?
15: I think that President Trump and pretty much every world leader right now is realizing how challenging this question of how to regulate AI is. So I think we shouldn't be surprised, actually, if in the next year or two, we just see a lot of bouncing around and difficulties trying to lock in on a good policy. I think the biggest difference we will see between Pope Leo's approach as a world leader on AI policy and President Trump or Xi Jinping's approach as a world leader on AI policy is that Xi Jinping, President Trump are very focused on national interests. The Pope does not take that perspective. He really is going to be a spokesperson for the global human community. And I think one of the biggest differences that we'll see in his discussions with major world leaders is he's going to be the guy out in front that's really encouraging a global approach to this issue in a way that they tend to focus on national interests.
9: Do you think the Pope's words will matter to people who aren't Catholic, people of other faiths, or people who are not people of faith?
15: Oh, absolutely. when we have a chance to really digest this encyclical, and when we have a chance to see the programs that the Vatican is going to push out after releasing this teaching, a lot of people are going to realize, oh my gosh, here's a guy who stands up for my values. Here's a guy who thinks we need to be a whole lot more thoughtful about the economic changes that we're letting AI unleash. We need to be a whole lot more thoughtful about how we're raising our children around this technology. And most of all, human beings need to be at the center of any ethical AI policy. The focus should not be on the technology and what cool new feature it has this month, but instead, are we as human beings better flourishing? Are we living more magnificent lives as a result of having this technology in our midst? Or are we not doing well? Are people being left behind? And if it's the latter case, we really need to rethink what we're doing with AI.
9: That's Megan Sullivan, director of the Notre Dame Ethics Institute. Thank you so much for joining us.
15: Thank you.
9: Teenagers across the country are lining up their summer plans right now, and many are hoping for a spot in one of the jobs programs run by city governments. Kids get a job, and the government pays their salary. The bill to taxpayers is usually justified as an investment in developing the workforce down the road. Is it worth it? Sarah Heller is an economist at the University of Michigan and studies summer youth employment programs. Sarah, thank you for joining us.
16: Thanks so much for having me.
9: So most big cities around the country have summer jobs programs for teenagers, and some have been around long enough to show some long-term data. So which programs have you studied?
16: So I myself have studied One Summer Chicago. I've worked with Philadelphia Work Ready and a little bit in New York City, their summer jobs program as well.
9: Okay, and what was the big takeaway? Like, does getting a summer job actually help teenagers?
16: Almost all of these programs are oversubscribed. That is, more kids want to participate than can participate. And that sets us up to do something called a randomized control trial, where you allocate the slots by lottery. There's a couple benefits to that. One is that it's fair. The other is that it sets us up to really isolate the effect of the program itself.
9: And you've compared those groups. So basically, you're comparing apples with apples.
16: Exactly. The only difference between those two groups is the flip of a coin.
9: Is the flip of a coin. And what did you find?
16: So as you said, when you started, I think a lot of policymakers think that these programs are workforce development programs. And in practice, we don't really find that. What we do find instead is that crime goes down. So the people who are offered a slot end up arrested less, arraigned less, incarcerated less. And the effects aren't small. They're on the order of 30 to 40%, typically declines in violent crime, although not always. And in fact, in New York, they even found a decline in mortality, an 18% decline in mortality.
9: You know, it makes sense that a teenager, if they're busier, that they won't get in trouble. But what about the rest of the year, like after the summer job ends? Do you see an impact there?
16: You can throw out the data from the summer of the program itself, and you still see a decline in violent crime through the year after the program. So the young people are taking something with them from the program beyond just keeping busy, what we would sort of call an incapacitation effect over the summer, where they're just busier in their job.
9: These are expensive programs. Cities pay millions of dollars to run them. Do you look at this as a good investment? As you said, it lowers crime and it may keep kids alive. But I guess, like, how do you weigh the cost of all of that?
16: Violent crime, for example, has a range of negative social effects. It affects the victims, obviously, and their families. It harms communities. It harms, you know, the offenders and has legal costs and everything else. And there have been efforts to sort of put dollar figures on that. And so we can try to answer that question. And I think in settings where we see violent crime go down, it seems like the benefits basically outweigh the costs, maybe sort of breaking even, maybe doing a little bit even better than break even. And in New York, when programs are, as you say, saving lives, the benefit of saving lives is so large that there it's very clear that these programs passed a benefit cost test.
9: That's Sarah Heller. She's a professor of economics at the University of Michigan and studies large social programs intended to help disconnected young people. Thank you so much, Sarah.
16: It's a pleasure to have been here. Thanks.
9: Batman, Spider-Man, James Bond, and Garfield? No, this is not the latest blockbuster crossover. Those are just a handful of characters involved in a court battle roiling the world of comic books. A 600,000 square foot warehouse in Mississippi is holding more than 8 million comics along with other memorabilia. And who actually owns this treasure trove is now being fought over. Jonathan Randles is a journalist from Bloomberg and has been covering the story. He joins us now. Thank you for joining us.
17: Thanks for having me. I'm excited to talk about the story.
9: This is a big struggle involving a lot of superheroes, but at its root, what's the background to this case?
17: Sure. It's about a company called Diamond Comic Distributors that filed for bankruptcy in January 2025. And their main lender is J.P. Morgan. J.P. Morgan provided a $41 million Chapter 11 loan, and that was supposed to finance what would have been an $85 million sale of the business. And had that original sale gone through, we might not have been here talking about this. But what happened, and as we discuss in the story, that deal fell apart. They sold Diamond's business to other companies, but what they ended up selling Diamond's business for wasn't enough to fully repay J.P. Morgan. They have a $7 million claim, and that really gives rise to this dispute between the bank and really dozens of comic book publishers, game makers, and the like.
9: Well, can you explain that? Like, what is it about the business of the comic book world that makes this case so complicated?
17: So the problem is that all of these publishers were providing Diamond product on consignment, meaning they were providing their comic books to this company that would later sell the product and remit the sale proceeds back to the publishers. So that's a really good deal, you know, in most circumstances. A lot of retailers do very similar things. If you are one of these publishers, once your comic book sells, you're going to get more money from Diamond. And Diamond, as the distributor, is going to get a ton of product without having to make all these upfront payments. You know, when things are good, that's a really good deal. The problem is, in a situation when a company like Diamond is in financial trouble, they file for bankruptcy, then the question becomes, who owns the product? And that's a very loaded question, it turns out.
9: So how have the publishers been affected?
17: So we spoke to a lawyer who represents a number of these publishers, and it's been a really costly and time-consuming fight to try and get all of their product back. They've been cut off from their product for the better part of a year, in some cases more than a year. And a lot of these publishers, you know, we're not talking about the biggest publishers here, like Marvel or DC. We're talking about a lot of really small independent publishers that maybe $7 million or even $1 million is a huge deal for some of these publishers. And not having access to this product is a really troublesome thing for them.
9: Do you have any sense of how this case may be resolved? Like, is there any precedent for how to deal with this?
17: Yeah, so that was kind of one of the interesting things as I was reporting on this. The case that we included in the story is about the bankruptcy of Sports Authority, the sports apparel retailer. They filed bankruptcy in 2016, and it's kind of a similar situation. The Sports Authority had lots of vendors who were giving them, you know, sporting goods on consignment. And the vendors in that case were presented in a really similar situation. It took a lot of years to litigate in court, and it was not good for the vendors. A lot of the vendors that challenged this did not win, and other vendors did just come to some sort of settlement.
9: That's Jonathan Randles, a journalist with Bloomberg News. Thank you so much for talking with me.
17: Thanks for having me.
9: You're listening to Weekend Edition from NPR News. Birds are on the move. Tens of thousands of them migrate north every spring from Mexico and South America. It's a great time for people who enjoy identifying birds. Recently, reporter Nancy Eve Cohen joined a group of birders outside of Boston that includes people who are blind. And she sends us this story.
18: That's an oriole.
19: Jerry Barrier points out the song of a Baltimore oriole. He's never seen one or any other bird. He's been blind since birth.
18: If that's not a pretty sound, I've never heard one. When I hear the orioles for the first time in the spring, it's like, oh, so uplifting.
20: That's as I know spring is here, bird.
18: Yeah.
19: That's his wife, Lee Barrier, who's keeping track of the species he hears today. Back when Barrier was a college student in the 1970s, his biology professor
18: didn't know what to do with me during the lab portion of the course.
19: So the teacher loaned him recordings of bird songs on vinyl and said his lab grade would be based on how well he could identify species in the woods.
18: By the end of the semester, I was a birder. I was hooked, and I've been doing it ever since.
21: All right, Cornell, let's go. Let's go.
19: Martha Steele walks alongside her guide dog, a yellow lab.
21: Red-bellied woodpecker. That's the first time I heard that this morning.
19: Steele started birding when she was in her late 30s, almost 40 years ago. She could see birds then, but could not hear them. She was hearing impaired because of a medical condition, which also caused her vision to fade over time.
21: I was scared, frankly, because I started losing substantial central vision.
19: So she got surgically fitted with cochlear implants. They allow her to hear really well.
21: Top of the titmouse, do you hear that? Off to the right.
19: She remembers leaving the hospital with her husband and birding partner, Bob Stymest, and hearing birds for the first time.
21: I heard these chirp, chirp, chirp, chirp sounds. Oh my God, what's that? And he said, house sparrows?
19: In that moment, she realized there was a path forward without sight.
21: And that started me all over again from the beginning, as a beginning birder. Starting to learn bird songs by hearing. Birds keep me in the present, keep me focused on things that are much larger than me, the earth, the universe. And it also is something that I share very deeply with my husband,
19: who's pointing out birds along the way.
22: There's a wonderful orchard oriole that's been right here in the trees.
21: Oh.
22: It hasn't been singing.
19: Jerry Barrier says birding allows him to live life on his own terms.
18: I want to get a lot out of my life as it is, because I can't change how it is, but I can change my attitude and I can change what I focus my energy on. And birding has really just, that's been it for me.
19: And this time of year, when birds are migrating, it's inspiring.
18: There is a huge world out there that I and other human beings know very little about and will never be able to fully experience. And it just gives me a feeling of awe, and I like that.
19: For NPR News, I'm Nancy Eve Cohen.
9: And thanks to Luis De Leon for recording birdsong for this story. 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
0: I'm Windsor Johnston with these headlines. President Trump is thanking the Secret Service after a deadly shooting outside of the White House last night. A suspect opened fire near the White House gates before agents returned fire, killing the gunman. A bystander was struck and is hospitalized. California Governor Gavin Newsom has declared a state of emergency in Orange County following a hazardous chemical incident at an aerospace facility. Tens of thousands of residents have been told to evacuate as crews respond. A gas explosion at a coal mine in northern China has killed at least 82 people. Chinese state media says more than 120 people have been hospitalized while several others remain missing. I'm Windsor Johnston, NPR News in Washington.
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9: This is Week in Edition from NPR News. I'm Aisha Roscoe, and it's time to play the puzzle. Joining us is Will Shortz. He's puzzle editor of the New York Times and puzzle master of Week in Edition. How's it going, Will?
1: I am great. How are you, Aisha?
9: I'm good. It's going to be a long weekend, so that's the blessing.
1: There we go.
9: So, will you please remind us of last week's challenge?
1: Yes, it came from Joseph Young of St. Cloud, Minnesota. I said, name a famous actor of the past, seven-letter first name, seven-letter last. Remove three consecutive letters from his last name, and the remaining letters in order will be the well-known lead character from a long-running film series. What actor and character are these? Well, the actor is Charlie Chaplin. Take away the PLI and you get Charlie Chan.
9: A lot of you guys got this because there were over 1,000 correct entries this week. And our winner is Thomas Hirschman of Durham, North Carolina, my hometown. Congratulations, Thomas.
2: Thank you.
9: So how did you figure out this week's answer? You mentioned that you were kind of shocked that you got it.
2: We were kind of surprised. My wife and I sit around sometimes on Sunday morning and play. I threw out Charlie Chan almost as a joke, and we suddenly realized that was it, and we worked our way backward to Charlie Chaplin.
9: Yeah, well, how long have you been playing the puzzle?
2: All the way back to postcard days to Leon Hansen.
9: What do you do when you're not playing the puzzle?
2: Well, I'm retired. I was an actor, and then a programmer, and then a math teacher, but I'm finally taking my rest.
9: Oh, wow. An actor, a teacher, a programmer. That's a wide range of things.
2: Yeah. Peripatetic.
9: Well, I mean, using words like that, it sounds like you're ready to play the puzzle, but I gotta ask, are you ready to play the puzzle?
2: I am absolutely ready.
9: All right. Take it away, Will.
1: Great. All right, Thomas and Aisha, I'm going to give you some made-up two-word phrases in which each word has five letters. Rearrange the letters in one of these words to complete a familiar two-word phrase, and which word to anagram is for you to discover. For example, if I said apple dicer, you would say apple cider, rearranging the letters of dicer to make cider.
2: Cool. I can do, yeah.
1: I like your enthusiasm there. Number one is baker pedal. That's B-A-K-E-R-P-E-D-A-L.
2: Baker pedal. Break.
1: You got it. Brake pedal is right. Blank, B-L-A-N-K, serve, S-E-R-V-E.
2: Blank verse.
1: You got it. Legal, L-E-G-A-L, fiber, F-I-B-E-R.
2: Brief, legal brief.
1: Legal brief, good job. Maids, M-A-I-D-S, touch, T-O-U-C-H.
2: Ooh.
1: Which word do you think you anagram?
2: Probably maids.
1: Maids is right.
2: Oh, Midas touch.
1: Midas touch. Good job. Regal, R-E-G-A-L, print, P-R-I-N-T.
2: Ooh, regal. Oh, large print.
1: Large print. Good job. Dream, D-R-E-A-M, guard, G-U-A-R-D.
2: Hmm.
1: Someone you might see at a bank.
2: Oh, a guard.
9: That has a weapon on them.
1: Yes.
2: Armed Guard.
1: Armed Guard is it. Good job. Dutch, D-U-T-C-H. Tater, T-A-T-E-R.
2: Maybe Dutch.
1: If you go out with someone and each of
2: oh,
1: you
2: Dutch
1: pay.
2: Dutch Treat.
1: A Dutch Treat is it. Good job. Pearl, P-E-A-R-L. Drive, D-R-I-V-E.
2: Pearl Diver.
1: Yes. Clean, C-L-E-A-N.

0: Sense, S-E-N-S-E.
1: Oh, horse sense.
0: Horse sense, which is something you have, I would say.
2: Oh my goodness. You really knocked it out of the park, Thomas. How do you feel?
1: I feel relieved. I feel I have not made a fool out of myself.
2: Oh, not at all. Not at all. You know, you did a wonderful job for playing our puzzle today. You'll get a weekend edition lapel pin as well as puzzle books and games. You can read all about it at npr.org/puzzle. 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
1: My wife and I are proud sustaining members of WUNC in Chapel Hill, North Carolina.
2: That's Thomas Hirschman of Durham, North Carolina. Thank you so much for playing the puzzle.
1: Thank you. It was a pleasure and a ball.
2: Okay, Will, what's next week's challenge?
0: Yes, it comes from Jim Francis of Kirkland, Washington. Think of a famous female singer, 8-letter first name, 4-letter last, the first syllable of her first name, the second syllable of her first name backward, and the last name forward again, are all verbs associated with human desire. Who is this singer? So again, a famous female singer, 8-4, the first syllable of her first name, the second syllable of her first name backward, and the last name forward again, are all verbs associated with human desire. What singer is this?
2: When you have the answer, go to our website, npr.org/puzzle. To submit your response, just fill out the form on the puzzle page. Remember, just one entry, please. Our deadline for entries this week is Thursday, May 28th at 3 p.m. Eastern. Don't forget to include a phone number where we can reach you. If you're the winner, we'll give you a call. And if you pick up the phone, you'll get to play on the air with the puzzle editor of the New York Times and puzzle master of Weekend Edition, Will Short. Thank you, Will.
0: Thank you, Aisha.
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2: 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Who said playtime is only for kids? Certainly not Kesha.
4: We overlook that as adults. Like, you don't have to be messed up. You don't have to be drinking. You can just, like, dance and play and, like, really be expressive of yourself in a joyful way. Like, I love that I get to create that. Are you a man? 'Cause I'm a I'm
2: already rich. Just looking for that. Kesha has made a whole lot of number one hits over the last two decades, amassed a global fan base, and become one of pop music's most recognizable stars. Now Kesha is kicking off a new world tour called the Freedom Tour. The Freedom Tour was inspired by her own journey to freedom and recent struggles.
4: I've internalized a lot of things that don't actually belong to me, whether it's from society or reading comments on social media, things my exes have said or people that want to hurt me. It kind of led me down this path of trying to reclaim my body, my sexuality, my joy, and, like, quite frankly, my entire life. I have one life. I mean, I probably believe I have multiple lives, but I think this is my last one. Like, this is my last lifetime. I've been told that by three different people.
2: Oh, wow. Three different psychics told you this was your last lifetime? That's deep.
4: You're right? Okay, I had one Ayurvedic astrologer last week tell me, he's like, you know, this is your last incarnation. You'll have the choice to come back, but you're probably not going to pick to come back. And I was like, absolutely not going to be coming back. It's been real.
2: Okay.
4: So if this is, in fact, my last incarnated life as a human, then I need to, like, stop waiting for permission to really live it.
2: Well, when you think about freedom, you have not always been free as an artist for nearly two decades. you were

0: trapped in an exclusive recording agreement and didn't have full ownership or control over your material. How do you look back on that time in your life?
1: It just made no sense to me spiritually how something that's coming from inside of me, that's generated by me, I couldn't have the rights to like have control over. There are just so many instances where I wasn't allowed to pick which songs would go on my record. I got to write the songs. I got to sing the songs. Mm-hmm. So for someone else to get to have control over like the narrative of who I am to be put into the world for mass consumption was like, it just never felt right. My goal in my life since I was in high school, I remember always being driven by wanting to create a safe space for all people and making people feel safe to be authentic and safe to feel joy and just permission to be themselves. When that message traveled through so many other channels, and I didn't have like a say in that, it could get really frustrating when like who you are in the world on a mass scale is not who you are truly in the world.

0: pop music, and so some of that can be seen as just fun, you know, light. Do you think that people take pop music seriously enough, if that makes sense?
1: I have the utmost respect for the art of pop music. Like, it starts in my brain as like some overwhelming emotion, and then it travels through my mouth in the form of lyrics and melody, and like through my fingers through the form of a guitar, piano, or like programming, and then it's through my feet in the form of like dancing. I actually feel like it takes collective, like the collective conscious, closer to the truth of a particular moment in time. Pop songs are like this 3.5 minute little nugget to like fast track you to an emotion. I find pop songs to be alchemy. I think they're magical.
0: I feel you. I feel, because, you know, and if you're in a stadium singing along to this song, there is a connective tissue there, right, between all these people.

0: Totally. I always call music like the fascial tissue between the earth and the spiritual realm. But do people need to take that seriously? I mean, the music I make specifically, I call it the gospel of the goose. Like my highest form of, like, when I'm vibrating the highest, that is when I am just being stupid as and I am being a silly goose.
1: I hadn't heard the goose, but that makes sense now that you're talking about a silly goose. I hadn't heard that, but that makes sense now. I want to talk to you about your new song that you just released, Origami. How does that song speak to who Kesha is today?
0: That song I wrote a year and change ago. I really wanted to immortalize my sexual liberation. It's just about being like exactly who I am without shame and finding my way back to my playfulness, which has been like hard fought fight. Let me tell you, like the fact that I can like write a silly song with like funny sexual innuendo again is like a miracle. You know, society might try to tell me, you know, like, you're in your late 30s, you shouldn't be whatever. Like, says who?
1: Well, yeah. I mean, I'm 41. I mean, what are we supposed to do? Go out to pasture?
0: That's what I'm saying. Like, I refuse to.

0: ask, like, how does it feel to perform songs in your catalog that you wrote decades ago? I mean, you have so many massive hits. TikTok, Blow, Take It Off. What is it like to revisit that material from earlier in your life?
1: Honestly, I had to go through a whole process to get to the point where I now like am obsessed, and I'm so grateful for all of those songs. And I had like this whole healing process realizing that I needed to play these songs with my fans because this is like part of what makes them happy and how we fell in love, and it's part of the love story between me and my animals. And so on this tour, I'm going to go out into the audience with my animals, and I'm going to dance with them. Like, we are going to collectively heal this. And like a woman who's 39 years old, who has been through what I've been through, who decides to love herself, like, I think that's kind of the most radical thing, is if we like love ourselves. Wow.
0: That's the musician Kesha. She's kicking off her new world tour, the Freedom Tour, starting this weekend. Thank you so much for joining us.
1: Oh my gosh, thank you so much. It was such a pleasure to talk to you.
0: This is Weekend Edition from NPR News. I'm Aisha Roscoe.
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3: 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Chance of thunderstorms with fog and spots early today. Otherwise, cloudy skies expected. Daytime highs approaching 75. Southeasterly winds 5 to 10 miles an hour. And that's a look at your forecast from Delmarva Public Media. I'm meteorologist Derek Height. Currently, it's 59 degrees.
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0: From NPR News in Washington, D.C., this is Weekend Edition. I'm Aisha Roscoe. Good morning. The Ebola outbreak is spreading rapidly in the Democratic Republic of Congo. What you need to know about this disease.
1: It doesn't transmit by the airborne route. It's not nearly as contagious as COVID-19 or measles.
0: And it will probably cost more to keep cool this summer. We take a look at what's behind the spike in electricity prices and how people are coping. Plus, the Cannes Film Festival wrapped up this weekend, but critics are saying this year was a bit of a dud. Find out why. It's Sunday, May 24th. News is next.
2: Live from NPR News in Washington, I'm Windsor Johnston. The Secret Service says a shooting near the White House last night has left the alleged gunman dead and a bystander wounded. It's the third time in a month that shots were fired near President Trump, who was at the White House last night. NPR's Amy Held reports.
3: Selena Wang with ABC News posted a video of herself reporting, then ducking for cover. At the edge of the White House grounds, a man pulled a weapon from his bag and began firing, the Secret Service says. They fired back, killing him. A bystander was struck, it's not known by whom. A terrifying scene for tourists. Daniel Achar was visiting from Boston.
4: We don't have to agree with everybody, but we should never show violence. It's not the way to handle a situation.
3: It's been a month since the White House Correspondents' Dinner was interrupted by gunfire. A man now charged with trying to assassinate Trump. A couple weeks later, another man was involved in a shootout with Secret Service about a mile from the White House. Amy Held, NPR News.
2: President Trump says a possible agreement aimed at ending the war with Iran has largely been negotiated. Speaking from New Delhi, Secretary of State Marco Rubio said the U.S. remains committed to a diplomatic solution despite growing instability in the Persian Gulf.
5: They've laid mines in an international waterway. And yet, despite all of that, the United States remains committed to finding a peaceful, a diplomatic solution to this crisis. But let's be clear who we're talking about here. We're not talking about some pacifist government over there or some pacifist regime. We're talking about one of the most vicious regimes on the face of the earth and in modern history. That's what we're dealing with.
2: There's been no official comment from Iran on the agreement. Israel is concerned about the emerging deal between the U.S. and Iran. President Trump briefed Prime Minister Benjamin Netanyahu this weekend about the negotiations. NPR's Daniel Estrin has more from Jerusalem.
6: Israel thinks the emerging agreement is bad, according to Israeli officials not authorized to speak publicly. The officials told NPR and other media outlets that the U.S. is aiming to reach an economic deal to reopen the Strait of Hormuz and enter into negotiations for a final agreement on matters in dispute. Israel is concerned that once the Strait of Hormuz is reopened, that there won't be progress on the nuclear issue. According to the Israeli officials, Trump told Netanyahu the final agreement would dismantle Iran's nuclear program and remove all enriched uranium from Iran. Netanyahu told Trump that Israel will not stop its attacks in Lebanon even if an agreement is reached with Iran. Daniel Estrin, NPR News, Jerusalem.
2: The FARS news agency says Iran is asking for an end to the war in Lebanon between Israel and Hezbollah as part of the deal. This is NPR News in Washington. Iran says it's moving its World Cup training base from Arizona to Tijuana, Mexico, ahead of next month's FIFA Men's World Cup. Iranian officials cite security concerns and uncertainty surrounding the ongoing conflict, along with possible visa complications in the United States. The tournament begins June 11th and is being co-hosted by the U.S., Canada, and Mexico. Iran opens play against New Zealand on June 15th in California. Auto racers and fans are gearing up for today's Indianapolis 500. Quinn Kleinfelter from member station WDET reports several drivers are chasing history, including one still recovering from a high-speed accident.
7: Driver Alexander Rossi qualified in second place, then crashed a day later during practice. But he says surgery on his left hand and right ankle won't keep him away from the race.
8: I will have to be on crutches because it's a weight-bearing injury, but fortunately to drive a race car, you don't have to bear weight.
7: Detroit-based Team Penske wants to add to its record 20 wins at Indy a year after facing criticism over rules violations, and Catherine Legge attempts to become the first woman to drive both Indy's 500 miles and a 600-mile NASCAR race in the same day. For NPR News, I'm Quinn Kleinfelter in Detroit.
2: The family of two-time NASCAR Cup Series champion Kyle Busch is announcing a cause of death. The 41-year-old died Thursday from severe pneumonia that developed into sepsis. This is NPR News.
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0: This is Weekend Edition from NPR News. I'm Aisha Roscoe. Good morning. An Ebola outbreak in the Democratic Republic of Congo has killed more than 170 people and is spreading rapidly, according to the World Health Organization. The WHO also said the risk assessment for it on the global level is low. In a moment, we'll hear from Dennis Carroll, an infectious disease specialist who was once with the USAID, about how the response to this outbreak compares to those of the past. But first, more on the disease itself. The strain of the virus in this outbreak is different than the one that hit West Africa more than a decade ago, which left more than 11,000 people dead. Here's NPR's Gabriella Emmanuel on what to know about Ebola.
12: There are some things about Ebola that remain question marks. A big one?
1: We don't know for sure where it comes from, but we have suspicions.
12: Abrar Karan is an infectious disease doctor at Stanford University. He studies Ebola and similar viruses that circulate in Africa. He says scientists' best guess is that people get the virus from bats.
1: Eating bat meat or being exposed to bat excrement, such as bat guano.
12: Like when mining in a cave. After a person gets it from an animal, the virus can then spread person to person.
1: It doesn't transmit by the airborne route. It's not nearly as contagious as COVID-19 or measles.
12: Whereas one person with measles can spread it to 18 other people if there are no precautions taken, Ebola spreads to, on average, two other people. Dr. Nahid Bedelia is at Boston University. She took care of patients in the outbreak a decade ago.
13: Generally, Ebola does not transmit until a person is symptomatic.
12: The disease starts with flu-like symptoms, and it can then progress to be quite severe.
13: In many Hollywood movies, you may see Ebola portrayed as, you know, bleeding out of the eyes. I have to tell you, after seeing hundreds of Ebola patients, I have yet to see that.
12: But she says there are a lot of bodily fluids as a person gets sicker.
13: Bleeding is occurring in the setting of massive amounts of diarrhea and vomiting.
12: And the virus transmits through those bodily fluids. This puts family members and healthcare workers at risk.
13: As the person gets sicker, there's more virus in their bodily fluids.
12: And if a person dies, the body can be especially contagious. The World Health Organization says burial practices may have contributed to well over half of the cases in many countries in the West Africa outbreak, where there were cultural practices that involved washing the body and using that water or sleeping next to a corpse. Bedelia says how fast a patient can get to medical care was a key factor in that outbreak.
13: We had a mortality between 50 to 70%, but then within that same epidemic for repatriated Americans, for example, who were brought back to be cared for here, the mortality was less than 20%.
12: For the strain of the virus in that outbreak, there was a treatment, monoclonal antibodies, which mimic a body's natural antibodies and help fight the virus. Daniel Bausch, an infectious disease doctor at the Geneva Graduate Institute, says the strain in today's outbreak does not have a known treatment or vaccine.
14: That, of course, is an impediment, but we've controlled lots of Ebola outbreaks in the past without having a vaccine or a therapeutic.
12: He says public health experts can do the basics, make sure they wear gloves, masks, gowns, give people supportive medical care like fluids, and track down anyone who may have been in contact with an Ebola patient. That's called contact tracing. But Bausch admits that's a challenge in today's outbreak. It's happening in a remote part of the DRC that has a lot of mining, with migrant workers crossing borders regularly. Plus, this is happening in a war zone.
14: It's hard to do contact tracing when there's a lot of people with AK-47s around.
12: And there are more hurdles, a big drop in foreign aid, and the late detection of this outbreak. Abrar Karan of Stanford describes this as a perfect storm. Still, Bausch predicts that
14: we're not going to have a big Ebola outbreak that happens in a high-income country.
12: But he says there may be a few cases, so authorities have to be on high alert and ready to respond. Gabriela Emanuel, NPR News.
0: The last time there was an Ebola outbreak, the United States was leading the response in the countries where it was spreading. But the U.S. Agency for International Development was dismantled by President Trump's cuts last year, reducing the U.S.'s role in this outbreak. Infectious disease specialist Dennis Carroll responded to multiple outbreaks of Ebola over the years as director of the Emerging Pandemic Threats Program at USAID. Thank you so much for being with us.
15: My pleasure. Thank you.
0: So what were the first things that you would do when you saw a flare-up of Ebola in the past?
15: Well, the first thing to recognize is that USAID and CDC had invested in a strong infrastructure that was already in existence in the region. You know, when outbreaks occur, having that footprint in place allows you to be able to pick it up much quicker. And the sooner you pick it up, the faster you can isolate it and eliminate it as a threat. But it's very dependent on having that infrastructure in place to be able to activate.
0: It seems like the implication from what you're saying is that infrastructure is no longer there.
15: Well, I think one of the first consequences we saw when the USAID was abolished was that much of the support that was going into keeping these infrastructures in play disappeared.
0: Well, what can the U.S. do to slow the spread of Ebola now?
15: First off, you know, the World Health Organization has the role for coordinating the response here in concert with the government.
0: But the United States withdrew from the World Health Organization.
15: Exactly. And events like this require strong coordination. And the fact that the U.S. government is no longer part of WHO really undercuts that coordination.
0: But is the U.S. taking action now? And since they're not able to coordinate within the World Health Organization, how does all of this work then? Do you have a sense of that?
15: I think it's safe to say it's not going to work well, certainly not as well as you would like. Remember, a lot of the frontline workers, they're relying on information and coordination from WHO. The flow of materials, personal protective equipment, for instance. You know, getting those to the field sites, to the hospitals where they're critically needed, being able to support diagnosis, you know, being able to move the laboratories and move the samples in a way that allow for rapid determination whether someone presenting at a health facility is infected with Ebola or not.
0: Are there entities that can step in to fill the gap that has been left by the United States?
15: First off, it's safe to say no one has stepped in to fill the gap with the departure of the U.S. from WHO and the elimination of foreign assistance programs like USAID or the capabilities that CDC brings to the table. What's really important for people to appreciate is that the U.S. has historically played a much larger role, leadership role, in these actions than any other country. Largely, it's a reflection that no country has the depth and breadth of expertise that the U.S. does. And that absence now of that expertise the fact that the people that had those years of experience, they've largely been fired. They've been eliminated from those positions. So you're not being able to draw on decades of experience, which is critical in a situation like this.
0: The last time we really worried about Ebola in the U.S. was more than a decade ago. Is it possible that we would have to worry about Ebola with this current outbreak? And would the U.S. government be ready to deal with an outbreak?
15: Well, WHO has declared that it's a very alarming situation within DR Congo, and there's a high risk of cross-border movement of this virus because of the way populations move across the borders. But they've also made it clear that there's a very low risk of it spreading internationally. That said, we live in a world where people can fly from Central Africa into Europe or into the United States within 12, 14 hours. And we saw that in past years. So we're not an island. We're not isolated. We are part of a global community, and the transport systems enable people and viruses that may be hitchhiking, if you will, on these people to be able to move across borders. So, yes, it's something that could happen. It's not likely to happen.
0: So while the Ebola outbreak is not likely to come to the U.S., how vulnerable do you think the U.S. is to another pathogen like COVID-19, which shut everything down last time?
15: Well, one of the things that we learned from COVID-19 is that closing borders is not an effective way of responding to the virus. It brings far more collateral consequences, negative consequences. But it also encourages countries to not report that they have an infectious disease that could lead to border closures. And that means that we have less visibility, less transparency in emergence of new threats and our ability to control those.
0: That's Dennis Carroll, former director of the Emerging Pandemic Threats Program at USAID. Thank you so much for joining us.
15: Thank you.

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3: I'm Windsor Johnston with these headlines. President Trump says a deal tied to Iran and several Middle Eastern allies could be announced soon. Trump says the agreement would reopen the Strait of Hormuz. There has been no response from Iran about the terms of the deal. A state of emergency remains in effect in Orange County, California, after a hazardous chemical incident at an aerospace facility. Authorities say tens of thousands of residents have been forced to evacuate nearby communities. The Justice Department has taken down online records tied to January 6 Capitol riot prosecutions. The administration says the material amounted to political messaging. Opponents argue the move is an attempt to rewrite the history of the attack. I'm Windsor Johnston, NPR News in Washington.
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5: This is Weekend Edition from NPR News. I'm Aisha Roscoe. President Trump posted on social media yesterday that the U.S. and Iran are close to a deal on ending the war. But the president acknowledged that details are still being worked out, and Iran is already disputing some of what Trump is saying. For what's known about this agreement and what's not, we're joined by NPR's Jane Arath in Beirut and NPR national security correspondent Greg Myrie in Washington. Greg, can you tell us more about what President Trump said in his statement?
6: Yeah, the president's Truth Social post said an agreement has been largely negotiated, but still needs to be finalized. And then he went on to say he expected a deal to be announced soon. So that sounds pretty positive. But we should stress this is a president who often gets ahead of himself when it comes to negotiations. He's acknowledging this is not a done deal, and he didn't provide specifics. He did say the Strait of Hormuz will be opened, but again, no details on how this might work. And what's hugely significant is what he didn't say. There was no mention of Iran's nuclear program, and that, of course, was the main reason he's given for starting this war 3 months ago in February.
5: Jane, what's Iran saying?
7: Well, there's been no official public response. You know, Iran responds in its own time. But there are comments from semi-official Iranian news agencies indicating that the two sides are pretty far apart on some key issues. One of those agencies said Trump's statement indicating there was a deal on Hormuz was, quote, inconsistent with reality. And they indicate that talks are moving towards an initial agreement, but that there are key issues unresolved. Among those appear to be what Iran wants to be the immediate unfreezing of some Iranian funds in exchange for allowing access through that waterway. And as Greg pointed out, the nuclear issue. Iran is also insistent that it has not made any concessions.
5: So, Greg, heading into this weekend, the president was warning that he might relaunch attacks on Iran. Can you explain how this changed direction so quickly?
6: Yeah, very good point. I mean, ever since the ceasefire took effect on April 7th, President Trump's approach has included talk of an imminent peace deal and the threat that he could resume hostilities at any moment. It's really his negotiating style. So there was a lot of speculation that the U.S. might resume attacks this weekend, but the U.S. and Iran have been exchanging proposals via Pakistan. Now, all of this back and forth should make us cautious about what comes next. And based on the limited information we have, it sounds like we're talking about a broad framework intended to solidify the current ceasefire, allow some breathing room to work out these really tough issues like the Strait of Hormuz and the nuclear program. And just to add, if the war does end more or less where we are now, President Trump will have fallen far short of the goals he's laid out, and he's already facing some criticism from some Republicans.
5: Jane, Iran has been raising a host of other issues it wants addressed. Could you talk about that?
7: Absolutely. A lot of those are economic. It desperately needs relief because U.S. sanctions basically have collapsed its economy. And for Iran, that's not just a financial issue. It's a destabilization issue, as in the anti-government protests that we've seen there. So in the near term, it wants to unfreeze part of those Iranian funds during the first phase. And in the longer term, it wants to keep control over the Strait of Hormuz. And then on the military side, Iran has insisted that the agreement include a commitment by the U.S. to withdraw military forces from around Iran. That's also to be determined, and the timing of that is to be determined, and that is one of Iran's key demands.
5: Greg, Israel has also been involved in attacking and being attacked by Iran. Any word yet on Israel's view of this possible deal?
6: Well, Trump said in his statement that he had a good call with Israel's leader, Benjamin Netanyahu, but we know from Netanyahu's many statements that he would like to keep the military campaign going. Now, our NPR colleague in Israel, Daniel Estrin, has been in touch with some Israeli officials who've spoken to him on condition of anonymity. One official described the emerging deal as a bad one because Iran would walk away with too much control over the Strait of Hormuz. Another official told him that the Trump-Netanyahu conversation, the Israeli leader stressed that even if there is a deal, Israel will still act against threats it perceives in the region, and that includes in Lebanon.
5: Jane, is there a reaction from the Arab Gulf countries and others in the regions?
7: Well, there is a bit of a reaction, and I guess we should keep sight of the fact that the most basic part of this agreement is that the U.S. and Iran not attack each other. And this proposed agreement would include the allies of each country. So the key is here for Iran that they are still insisting that an agreement include an end to the war in Lebanon. Israel has again invaded southern Lebanon, and it wants to keep attacking until it creates what it says is a buffer zone. There are other key players, Arab Gulf countries, and they seem very much to want to end this. They're pushing for continued dialogue.
5: Thank you both, NPR's Jane Arraf and Greg Myrie.
6: Sure thing, Aisha.
5: A decades-old conservation mandate is on the chopping block. It's known as the roadless rule, and the Trump administration is expected to formally repeal it any day now. Signed by President Bill Clinton, the rule banned new logging and road building on tens of millions of acres of national forest. Trump's Forest Service is arguing its repeal will give forest managers more tools to prevent wildfires. NPR's Kirk Sigler reports.
8: About a year ago, President Trump signed executive orders aiming to boost logging on public lands in western forests, while also directing a fast-track repeal of the roadless rule. Now, this would normally take years, but very little is normal right now in Washington. And in the West, there's pressure to revive a long-struggling timber industry and thin and clear out tinder-dry forests near communities.
9: Sure. Tom Schultz, Chief of the Forest Service.
8: Chief Schultz, sitting at headquarters near the National Mall, is overseeing a controversial reorg and relocation of the Forest Service to the west, while also writing a plan to throw out the roadless rule. He wants to replace it with a new edict that he says will give his local forest managers more flexibility to allow for more recreation or logging or wildfire prevention in these once closed-off forests. Not all roadless areas, the agency says, are way out in pristine, hard-to-reach places.
9: Ultimately, closing areas off and not allowing for management, we think, is problematic. And that's been a focus of this administration, trying to open up access for activities that we care about.
8: But the Forest Service is behind its own targets for brush clearing, thinning, and prescribed fires in forests with roads already in them. And lately, the big destructive wildfires, like those again engulfing Southern California this week, tend to ignite in wildlands in and around cities.
10: Let's protect our public lands!
8: Environmentalists and Democratic lawmakers staged this small protest recently in front of the U.S. Capitol. New Mexico Senator Martin Heinrich says the 25-year-old roadless rule already has exemptions for building temporary roads to do wildfire work.
11: This is just being used as a pretext to scare people to say we've got to get in those areas, which is about industry. It's not about wildlife, and it's not about fire suppression, and it's not about people, frankly.
8: And yet, it's an open question how interested most logging companies even are in a lot of these protected roadless forests. They'll be expensive to access or just too controversial. The roadless rule has been synonymous with controversy and lawsuits since it was enacted in 2001, and now another round of legal battles is expected soon. Kirk Sigler, NPR News, Washington.
5: Roll up the red carpet and bring the yachts back to shore. The sun has set on another edition of the Cannes Film Festival. The 79th annual celebration of global cinema in the sunny south of France ended as jury president Park Chan-wook gave the top prize to the Romanian film Fjord.
12: Christian Mungiu's Fjord.
5: Allison Wilmore was at Cannes. She's a film critic for New York Magazine and host of the podcast Critical Darlings. She told us that after an especially great festival last year, this year's festival couldn't quite compare.
13: The most shocking disappointment was the great Iranian filmmaker Asghar Farhadi made this film called Parallel Tales. It's a French film. You know, it stars Isabelle Huppert and Virginie Efira, who is in another film here, Vincent Cassel. And it just felt like this kind of silly, soapy movie about these two apartments across the street from each other in Paris, coming from this filmmaker who has made, I think, some of the great films of this millennium, these like incredibly delicately made, incisive domestic dramas. To watch him make this movie that I found really silly was just pretty crushing. Yeah.
5: Okay. Well, let's talk about some of the good. What were the highlights?
13: Well, not to immediately then go and take refuge in an American film, but I will say one of my early favorites was a film from Jane Schoenbrunn that kicked off the sidebar program called Uncertain Regard. They made a movie called Teenage Sex and Death at Camp Miasma. That was both a riff on slasher movies, but also a movie about kind of grappling with your own sexuality and ability to enjoy, you know, your body. And then also about this idea of what it means to really react strongly and have a big affinity to work that is not, let's say, politically correct. And I thought it was just like funny and overflowing with this incredible imagery. And then another one that I really loved is a movie called Fatherland from a Polish filmmaker called Paweł Pawlikowski. And it is a film set in 1949 when the writer Thomas Mann was returning to Germany, where he'd been exiled from years ago in 1933 by the Nazis, with his daughter, and is traveling across a Germany that has been divided now for a few years and is being awarded basically the same literary prize by both the West German government and then the East German government, and is this really beautiful meditation on these characters' homeland after this enormously kind of like enraging and monstrous stretch of history.
5: you know, because Cannes is a very global festival, did you find that the movies reflected on the political mood of the world?
13: I think absolutely. You know, one of the great things about going to that festival is that you see the ways that different developments, major political and social, and sometimes like developments in conflict are reflected in all of these different films. You saw Andrei Zyaganitsev, a Russian filmmaker who almost died, was one of those people who had a very rare bad reaction to the COVID vaccine that ended with him having to be hospitalized for 11 months in Germany, I think. He had a return with this film called Minotaur that has been like one of the more acclaimed films at the festival. And it takes place against a backdrop of the invasion of Ukraine. Like many Russian filmmakers whose work you see, he no longer is based in Russia. And in fact, even though this movie takes place in Russia, it was filmed in Latvia, you know, for the purposes of being able to be as critical of the Russian government as it is.
5: Several big Oscar players of the past couple years have come from Cannes, movies like Anora and Sentimental Value and The Substance. Do you think we'll be talking about any of this year's movies next March?
13: I mean, obviously a lot of these films go on to be the international film nominees. So always in that case, we will see that. But in terms of seeing a movie break out into kind of the main Best Picture competition, the way that The Secret Agent, which was one of my favorite films last year, or Sentimental Value did, I don't know that that's going to happen this year. I mean, you never know. Some of these films play much better or worse once they're removed from this very cloistered festival viewing situation. But I would not say that this year we're looking to see more Cannes films break out the way they did last year.
5: That's Allison Wilmore, New York Magazine critic and host of the podcast Critical Darlings. Thank you so much for being with us.
13: Thanks for having me.
14: The popcorn can't be beat.
5: You're listening to Weekend Edition from NPR News. In the 80s and 90s, you could find young people kicking hacky sack beanbags around college quads or outdoor festivals. Well, guess what? Lately, they've been rediscovered by Gen Z in a big way. From Oregon, birthplace of the modern hacky sack, Dina Pritchett reports.
15: The Footbag Lovers of Portland, a.k.a. FLOP, meet up at an elementary school every Saturday morning. There are a couple dozen people split into a few circles. This group has been meeting for about 20 years. There are international champions and Guinness World Record holders doing toe kicks and clipper stalls. And then there's 8th grader Killian Morton, who's a bit newer to the sport.
16: Yeah, probably 2 weeks, maybe a month.
15: It's hard to say exactly why so many kids started kicking hacky sacks a few weeks ago. Some speculate it was a trend from East Coast prep schools, or a hacky sack cameo in the movie Project Hail Mary, or just the natural result of kids looking for something to do when the schools ban cell phones.
16: It's just like out of nowhere, on one random Monday, everyone just had one and was kicking them in the hallways.
15: From Colorado to Kansas City, middle and high school teachers report groups of kids playing hacky sack before sports games and in the hallway between classes. Kids are also uploading TikToks and reels with their moves, which then spread to more schools, just like Killian's.
16: It's kind of crazy how quickly they picked it all up, because they're like doing tricks and stuff.
15: And kids are doing this everywhere. According to the latest Google Trends report, searches for hacky sack went up over 5,000% in the past month. TikTok reports a 7,000% increase in year-to-date searches over the last year. And they say this trend only just started at the end of last month.
17: We just can't get enough, and as soon as we get them in and post to Instagram, we're sold out.
15: Stephanie Sala owns the Five Little Monkeys toy stores in the San Francisco Bay Area and says they're selling a couple hundred sacks a day. Grayson Herdman, who runs the online shop World Footbag, says they're selling out everywhere.
18: A shipment that would usually have lasted us half a year has sold out in 2 weeks.
15: Herdman says footbags need to have the right weight and flexibility for a good hack, and they have to stand up to being kicked. So even the cheaper hacky sacks are usually handmade, either crocheted in Guatemala or hand-sewn in Pakistan or the U.S., which means it's not that easy to just ramp up production.
18: Usually we do like around a dozen daily sales on our website, and it was doing like a sale a minute before it crashed. The footbag has made the generational shift.
15: And at this Saturday meetup, you can see why. People are outside in the sunshine, pulling some amazing moves, encouraging each other, and just having fun. 14-year-old Brennan Rhyme has been kicking for well over a year. For a while, he was the only kid at circles like these, and is beyond psyched that it's finally caught on with other teenagers.
19: I've been trying to like pass out bags and stuff, and it just finally clicked for them, and they just all started like simultaneously doing it.
15: These newbies are still working their way up to fancier moves, but they're putting their own spin on it. Trisha George, who has been kicking for over 40 years, has been delighted to have her Instagram suddenly followed by the new generation. But she's equally excited to follow them.
20: I mean, the things they're doing with their bodies. They catch it, they lay down, they roll on top of each other, and they pick it up, and they throw it from the roof.
15: Because as long as you're having fun, and not using your hands, there isn't really a wrong way to hacky sack. As long as you can find one. For NPR News, I'm Dina Pritchett.

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4: I'm Windsor Johnston with these headlines. President Trump says an agreement aimed at ending the war in Iran has been largely negotiated, but major questions remain about what it includes and whether it could bring the fighting to an end. Iran has not officially responded to the terms of the agreement. Israel is criticizing the proposed peace deal, warning it could strengthen Tehran's leverage without fully dismantling its nuclear program. Another concern centers on the Strait of Hormuz, with critics arguing Iran could use control of the shipping route as economic pressure. The White House was placed on temporary lockdown last night after a gunman opened fire at a security checkpoint. The Secret Service shot and killed the suspect. A bystander was wounded and is hospitalized. I'm Windsor Johnston, NPR News in Washington.
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0: This is Week in Edition from NPR News. I'm Aisha Roscoe. Texas had one of the first primary elections on the calendar this year, and now is the first to hold runoffs to get the general election contest set. The race generating the most attention and money is the Republican Senate primary between incumbent Senator John Cornyn and State Attorney General Ken Paxton. President Trump finally waded into the race last week and endorsed Paxton, even as some ballots have already been cast. Joining us now to talk about that race and others to watch is Texas Newsroom's Blaze Gainey. Good morning, Blaze. Sorry about that mistake.
5: No problem. Good morning, Aisha.
0: So let's start with, you know, the Trump of it all. How has the president's endorsement changed the final days of the race?
5: Yeah, nationally, Republican Party officials are upset, but it doesn't seem like it's a love for Cornyn or a dislike of Paxton. It's more about strategy. Cornyn is just the safer pick here. Polls show Cornyn has a better chance of winning in the general election. Not that Paxton doesn't have a chance, but it'll be tougher. He comes with a lot of baggage, a past indictment, a very fresh divorce due to his infidelity. And so the worry is more so that Trump is placing his name behind the riskier candidate that not only could lose, but will cost a lot to fund a campaign that will likely have to play defense to endless attacks. But for the candidates themselves, the four-term Senator John Cornyn said at a campaign stop on Friday that this race now feels like it has the most at stake out of any that he's been in. And that's absolutely true for him. He's mostly been in comfortable races, but that endorsement from Trump for Paxton has raised this to a level he hasn't faced before. And for Paxton, he's sort of moving forward as if he's already won. He's focusing most of his time on the general election opponent, Democrat James Tallarico.
0: And so what impact does Trump's endorsement have on voters?
5: You know, I haven't heard directly from voters, but Joshua Blank, a political scientist at University of Texas at Austin, says Trump's endorsement to him seems more like a stamp of approval.
6: My take on the endorsement is that the endorsement is an indicator that Trump believes that Paxton is likely to be the winner, and that And the real question becomes, does his endorsement make that gap bigger than we thought it was going to be?
5: Of course, that's only what's expected from polling. Cornyn has a lot of name recognition in the state, and that could go a long way.
0: How has the Democratic nominee for the U.S. Senate, James Tallarico, reacted?
5: Yeah, Tallarico essentially hasn't reacted. He came out with a statement and essentially said this doesn't change anything for him. No matter what, he was going to be going against a powerful Republican that he believes needs to be out of office. But polling is showing that he has a real chance. In fact, he's tied with Paxton and within a point of Cornyn on a Barbara Jordan public policy research poll. But one thing for certain moving forward is that a lot of money will be spent in this race already in the primaries. NPR partner Ad Impact shows that $165 million has been spent in TV ads, and most of that is coming from the Republican side.
0: Okay, so what other races are you watching on Tuesday?
5: Yeah, well, I really want to see what happens in Congressional District 18. That's a runoff in Houston between Congressman Al Green and a guy that's half his age and Congressman Christian Menefee. The two are running in a district that was redrawn by Republicans during the mid-decade redistricting over the summer. Another race that was also redrawn, or district rather, is the one where former Congressman Colin Allred is going up against Julie Johnson. The race has a bit of drama that makes it interesting. Allred was originally in the Senate race against Congresswoman Jasmine Crockett and James Tallarico, but he left and challenged Johnson. Johnson felt that was disrespectful because essentially it means Allred thought she was the easier opponent to beat. So there are a lot of districts that are up for grabs, and it'll be really interesting to see what happens.
0: That's Blaze Ganey from the Texas Newsroom. Blaze, thank you so much.
5: Yeah, thanks for having me.
0: And now, how to keep cool during an affordability crisis. The price of electricity is climbing, and that points to sharply higher utility bills. This is especially true in the southern parts of the U.S., where bills are expected to jump by double digits, as NPR's chief economics correspondent Scott Horsley reports.
7: Robin Westfall lives in Texas, about half

0: Paul's home is well insulated. Her summer air conditioning bills topped $300 a month last year. She's expecting to pay even more this summer. So Westfall, who's a third-grade math teacher, and her salesman husband are trying to cut corners elsewhere.
1: We might not be able to spend as much at the grocery store, maybe not going out to eat, limiting our extra activities.
0: In Arkansas, Matthew Cole has taken to donating plasma twice a week to help cover his bills. Money's tight, even though Kolb has a full-time job and serves in the Army Reserves. In the summertime, his electric bill can be $250 a month.
2: My wife does not do heat very well, and neither does my oldest daughter. Higher utilities in the summer always kind of stretches us a little bit and makes budgeting a little more of a complicated feat.
0: Nationwide, the cost of a kilowatt has risen faster than overall inflation, more than 6% in the last year and 39% over the last 5 years. What's more, in many parts of the country, customers will have to buy more kilowatts this summer as extra hot weather from El Nino keeps fans and air conditioners working overtime. Mark Wolf, who heads an association of state energy officials, projects utility bills in places like Texas and Arkansas this summer could be more than 11.5% higher than last year.
3: Climate scientists are thinking that this could be the hottest summer on record, or at least close to it. So families need to use more of an increasingly expensive product to stay cool this summer, and that's going to be tough.
0: The federal government provides some help to low-income families to pay their utility bills, but Wolf notes funding for that program has been flat for the last 3 years, even as the cost of electricity has risen sharply.
3: The combination of natural gas, rebuilding the grid, data centers are all pushing up the price of electricity.
0: Energy assistance offices are increasingly hearing from middle-income families who are struggling to pay their power bills. Delia Anderson, whose agency helps distribute aid in 10 counties in Arkansas, says electricity is just one of many expenses that families are having to juggle.
4: Gas prices are rising, groceries are higher, so it is compounded by electricity costs. We're going to see energy use increasing because it's hot.
0: Every year, some 13 million customers fall so far behind on their bills, their power is temporarily cut off. Some states limit power shutoffs on the hottest days of the summer, but most have no such restrictions. In Texas, Westfall knows utilities are investing in a stronger power grid to better withstand extreme weather and meet the demand from power-hungry data centers. That's contributing to higher prices. Still, she worries about rolling brownouts, which are all too common when temperatures are at their peak.
1: 3-4 hours. And if it's during the day, it's miserable. We ended up buying a generator. That's beneficial, but we did have to spend money so that we could survive in the heat if the power grid goes off.
0: Westfall's not expecting much relief until cooler weather arrives sometime around mid-October. Scott Horsley, NPR News, Washington.
5: Once upon a time, Julian Goff was talking to a group of children when they gave him the best gift a writer can get, an idea.
6: I was telling them how you make up stories and how you invent stories and what makes a story a story. You know, you have to have stuff happen, and then the stuff that happens has to have consequences. And we were coming up with a story, and at one point, somebody kicked someone, and I said, okay, well, then what happens? Then someone said, he kicks someone else. And then I said, and that could keep going. And one kid just sort of jumped up in his seat in the class and shouted, the kick could go round the world. And I thought, oh my God, that's a book.
5: And so it became a book for children called When Tad Kicked Vlad.
6: Plot summary. The plot is not complicated. It has the simplicity of a classical drama.
5: The story begins on Tad's birthday. Before he's gotten to eat any of his own birthday cake, Tad's best friend, Vlad, eats the very last slice. Tad is mad, so Tad kicks Vlad. Vlad kicks Bill. Bill kicks his twin sister Jill, kicking off a chain of kicks that travels all the way around the world.
6: The trouble is, it comes back a year later and kicks Tad on his next birthday. And he's so furious about this, he wants to do something even worse. So he actually farts in his best friend's face. And the fart goes round the world.
7: Drawing so many people kicking each other up the arse was very exciting.
5: Ross Collins illustrated When Tad Kicked Vlad. For our series Picture This, he and Julian Goff talk about what they

0: called The Haunting Illustrations in their new kids' book.
1: That image where Tad's mom is dressed in a full tiger outfit for the children's party and thinks she can, like, solve the problem by farting through the letterbox, but the postman has been watching with horror the whole scene through the letterbox.
2: Most picture books are 12 to 14 spreads long or something like that, and this book is...
1: It's about twice that, yeah. I always write these really awkward length books because I just write them the length they need to be, and then I'll just say, it's that length, tough.
2: It gave me the opportunity to play a little bit more, so I would have these images which are just one big single image, but then I could also break up the tempo of the book with a lot of illustrations where it's just complete chaos on a larger scale. So there's when the kit goes to the North Pole to Santa's workshop, and you've got all the elves all kicking each other on the production line. And then there was the image when the kick is going up and down a transatlantic plane. When I'm envisaging it in my head, I'm thinking, well, there's an easy way to do this.
3: Yeah,
2: I could basically just draw a plane from the outside with lots of little stars and crashes coming from it. Or I could draw the interior of the plane with everything kicking off and everybody flying around. The one thing that you know, if you put it into an illustration, that means that all chaos has just broken loose as if you put a chicken in there.
1: Yes.
2: There shouldn't be a chicken on a plane.
1: I can imagine it must have been unbelievably tiring.
2: Challenging is the one.
1: Challenging, that's the one. The best illustrators kind of can't resist the challenge. So I love putting an almost sadistically, technically difficult challenge into some of the spreads. And then seeing what you do with it. Yeah, you really pulled it off, Ross. You really pulled it off.
2: Thank you.
1: Yeah, I was being pretty cheeky with some of the things I was asking for.
2: There was one spread where the kick goes around the big city kicking everybody.
1: Oh, yeah.
2: There's a bit, I'll read it. 55,555 people kicked each other around the stadium, and the referee had to give so many red cards that his arm got tired. After the game, the kick went for a kebab. Now, as an illustrator, you're reading that going... This could be like the best thing I've ever had to illustrate or the worst. And it's really hard to know what. And you're torn. Like Natalie Imbruglia, you're torn.
1: Yeah, sorry about that one, Ross.
2: My way out of drawing something really complicated was to draw an entire city.
1: Something even more complicated, yeah.
2: So I drew the city from the air and I drew the path of the kick working its way around the city so that a child's could work their way around the city and see all those points where the kick had gone up and down and round buildings and into the stadium and round.
1: My son loves that one, by the way. He does follow the whole route with his finger and he's like thrilled to see the kick reappearing at the other side of buildings. And yeah.
2: That's what you want.
1: It worked.
2: I draw everything out in pencil first and then I use watercolours, and only after I've done that do I do the line work. Normally, I would use a charcoal line, but this book is too detailed for a charcoal line, so I used coloured pens. I tried to make it as clean as I possibly could so that you could actually read the action that was going on.
1: It's got that kind of really clean kind of composition and clarity line that Hergé has in the Tintin books, where he'll do a really big scene with loads of action, but everything's very defined and clear and grounded in reality. And then you've just enhanced it a little, just boosted it a little, made it a little bit funnier. That kind of precise eye with a kind of very amused delivery. I love that about it.
2: I'll take the comparison. I'll go with Hergé. Thanks for that.
1: When we left our heroes in my synopsis at the beginning, the fart was going around the world. He knew he was going to get it back in the face on his next birthday. But he basically has the dilemma of, how do I break this cycle? How do I just not have it escalate and escalate and escalate? I loved this story. It was like one that I worked on along for quite a while and put it aside and blah, blah. And I actually, the first time I went to therapy, I came out of my therapy session and I thought, right, I'm going to finish that book. Got the ending, nailed it. It was like, fantastic. I know how to finish this book. So he manages not to react instantly. He's able to let it go by. He's able to let his emotions go by, like weather, which in an ideal state, we are all able to do. We can just let our emotions go by like weather. Don't hang on to them.
2: The other thing I loved about it was really that message, that problem of violence and the cycle of violence, because kids hit each other all the time because they've got all these emotions and they just don't know what to do with them. And to have that message of just taking a moment, you know, just breathing, just count to five. If it still seems like a good idea after you've counted to five, then fair enough, go with it. But if it doesn't, and usually it won't, then maybe change your tack. It's £7.99 worth of therapy. It's a good
1: unbelievably
2: deal.
1: Good value. Yeah. It should be available through your insurance, your health insurance.
0: That was author Julian Goff and illustrator Ross Collins talking about their children's book, When Tad Kicked Vlad. Our series, Picture This, is produced by Samantha Balaban and edited by Melissa Gray. And for more stories like this one, you can head to npr.org/picturethis.

0: This is Weekend Edition from NPR News. I'm Aisha Roscoe. 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
2: 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Chance of thunderstorms with fog and spots early today. Otherwise, cloudy skies expected. High temperatures reach up to 75. Winds out of the southeast, 5 to 10 miles an hour. That's a look at your forecast from Delmarva Public Media. I'm meteorologist Derek Height. Currently, it's 60 degrees.
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6: It's the Splendid Table from APM American Public Media. I'm Francis Lamb. Jose Andres is one of the most celebrated chefs in the world, both for his cooking and maybe even more for his humanitarian work. But at the end of the day, he's just a hungry kid from Spain.
7: When you have a leg of ham, and my family and friends laugh at me because it seems every time I travel and I'm longer than 2-3 days at the place, seems that in my hotel room or in my house or Airbnb or apartment,
8: a leg of ham shows up.
7: Seriously, my daughters were very young and they had to be bring your pet. It's cool that we didn't have a pet, but we have the leg of ham in the kitchen. That's count as a pet now.
6: That's culinary ambassador, chef, and humanitarian Jose Andres. We'll spend the hour with him coming up on The Splendid Table.
9: Live from NPR News in Washington, I'm Windsor Johnston. The White House says a potential agreement involving Iran has been largely negotiated. NPR's Dia Hadid reports the Trump administration says it's finalizing the details.
10: Trump says final aspects of a deal with Iran are, quote, currently being discussed and will be announced shortly. He says as part of the agreement, the Strait of Hormuz will be reopened. It's unclear if that means the key energy supply route will return to how it was being operated before the U.S. and Israel began their war. Iran has since insisted on more control. It's also unclear if the deal includes an agreement on the fate of Iran's enriched uranium, or whether that will be deferred. Trump says they're closer to a deal after a call with leaders from the Gulf and the region, including mediator Pakistan, to discuss a memorandum of understanding. He says he separately had a call with the Israeli Prime Minister, Benjamin Netanyahu. Dia Hadid, NPR News, New Delhi.
9: Iran has not officially responded to the latest peace proposal. Global crude oil prices remain above $100 a barrel as the passage through the Strait of Hormuz remains tightly constrained. NPR's Camila Domonoske reports.
11: Before the U.S. and Israel attacked Iran, more than 100 ships passed through the Strait of Hormuz on a typical day. In the first 3 weeks of May, it was more like 5 to 15 ships a day, most along a route controlled by Iran, according to the trade intelligence group Kepler. The world has been tapping into stockpiles to make up for the crude that can't get through the strait, but that can't continue forever. Even if a deal to reopen the strait is struck soon, a best-case scenario, it could take months for oil markets to fully recover from this disruption. Camila Domonoske, NPR News.
9: The White House briefly went into lockdown last night after a Secret Service agent shot and killed a man authorities say opened fire near a security checkpoint. In a post on social media, President Trump praised the Secret Service, thanking them for acting swiftly. He also reiterated his call for tighter security around the White House complex. The search for missing miners continues following a gas explosion in northern China on Friday. At least 82 workers were killed in the blast. The BBC's Stephen McDonnell is at the site of the mine.
12: As the search continues for any workers still trapped, robots which can detect toxic gases have been sent into parts of the Liaosingyu coal mine. According to state media reports, these robots can send real-time video, use infrared thermal imagery, and have an element of explosion-proof protection. Apart from halting work here, Tongzhou Group, the company operating this mine, has been ordered to suspend production at three other coal mines.
9: The BBC's Stephen McDonnell reporting. This is NPR News in Washington. AAA says the price of regular gas is now about $4.51 per gallon. That's $1.33 more than it was a year ago at this time. The Memorial Day weekend is expected to be one of the busiest travel periods of the year, with more than 39 million Americans traveling by car. California Governor Gavin Newsom has declared a state of emergency in Orange County following a hazardous chemical incident at an aerospace facility. Jill Replogle from the LAist reports tens of thousands of residents have been evacuated.
13: Officials say they've been reaching out to experts around the country to try to figure out how to safely depressurize a tank full of a toxic and highly flammable compound known as MMA, used in manufacturing plastics. First responders have been able to keep the tank from cracking or exploding thus far by spraying water on the tank to keep the temperature down. But progress has fluctuated since the crisis started Thursday afternoon. Drones are monitoring the temperature, but officials say they don't know how much advance warning they'll be able to give if the tank fails or how long residents might be out of their homes. Governor Gavin Newsom has declared an emergency, and a fifth emergency shelter was opened Saturday evening for evacuees. For NPR News, I'm Jill Replogle in Orange County.
9: The Justice Department has taken down online records tied to January 6 Capitol riot prosecutions. The Trump administration says the material amounted to political messaging. Critics argue the move is an attempt to rewrite the history of the attack. This is NPR News.
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0: José Andrés has got to have one of the most fascinating food careers I've ever come across. He's not only one of the most famous chefs in the world, but probably the only chef to ever be nominated for a Nobel Peace Prize. He's the founder of World Central Kitchen, a nonprofit forged ad hoc in the wake of the horrific earthquakes in Haiti in 2010, which harnessed the power, network, and the spirit of chefs and cooks to feed people. And what was key was feeding people culturally relevant and comforting food in times of crisis. They've served millions of people in natural disasters and in conflict zones, and amazingly, they're often the literal first responders before any other relief agencies. So people joke that José Andrés can save the world, but he deflects the credit to his team and all the cooks who have volunteered themselves to be organized by World Central Kitchen. And at his heart, he's still a chef. And before that, just a cook from Spain, sailing the globe in the Spanish Navy, both falling in love with the world of food and hoping one day to help the world fall in love with Spanish food. His new book is Spain My Way. And while he's written many books about World Central Kitchen, about Mediterranean cuisine, about vegetables and tapas, this one kind of goes back to where it all started for him. José Andrés, thank you so much for joining me.
1: Thank you for having me, Francis.
0: Okay, I want to start with a couple of really quick questions for you. Don't think too hard.
1: Okay.
0: Just say the first thing that comes to mind.
1: All right.
0: What is the best ham on earth?
1: Iberico ham in La Alberca, in a little town in the province of Salamanca. That's unbelievable. An Iberico ham eaten there, it's more places, but there it's La Alberca, amazing.
0: In Salamanca. Okay, what is the best vinegar on earth?
1: Oh, that's a more complicated one. Obviously, I always go to Spain. It's great vinegars around the world. But when you are able to have a good vinegar in Cadiz, in the land of Jerez, in the land of sherry.
0: Birthplace of sherry, yeah.
1: Obviously, sherry makes is one of the great, most universal, fascinating wines in the world. But great wine makes great vinegar.
0: Sure.
1: And the sherry vinegar is amazing. And right now, it's different sherries using different grapes. And the Pedro Jimenez in sherry cask, aged, that has this beautiful acidity with a subtle sweetness.
0: Yeah. And there's like a little bit of the funk, a little bit of the...
1: Yeah, obviously the characteristic that the barrels give to the... And sherry that you have casks there that they've seen, they see history. Yeah. So those casks are old and just create a vinegar that to me is very special for salads, for cooking, for a touch on top of a meat, on fish. I mean, vinegar is one of the most special things out there, and we don't realize it. Lately, I'm becoming a very big fan of. But in America, is a vinegar. These young people in Virginia, the company is called Lindera, mm-hmm. Vinegars, and they are making vinegars that are on the other edge of the tradition of sherry or balsamic in Italy. But they're making vinegar out of wild persimmons of Virginia, out of pawpaws, out of the most beautiful things that you will not think you will make vinegar with.
0: Yeah.
1: And so these Lindera Farms, it's to me, vinegar of vinegars in America right now.
0: I love it. Okay.
1: It's Lindera, right?
0: I think that's right.
1: Lindera Farm. I'm the worst.
0: I've had one of theirs that has a little bit of turmeric in it. It's very cool. What is the best rice dish on earth?
1: I have to go to Spain. I'm very chauvinistic. I had great rice dishes in China, great rice dishes in Japan, great rice dishes in Italy, great rice dishes in Latin America, Caribbean, in America, jambalayas. But the culture of Spanish way of treating rice, which is more than paella valenciana, which is king of kings, but the diversity of paellas and way to treat rice we have in Spain. I would say you have to go to Spain, and you will not go wrong.
0: Sure. So I love your diplomatic nature. You're trying to include the rest of the world in your answers, but we know the best ham is from Spain, the best vinegar is from Spain, and the best rice is from Spain. Before you were seen as a, actually literally as a chef superhero, I got to get a little preview of the comic book, the Spider-Man comic book you are a guest star in, which is
1: amazing. Oh my God,
0: this
1: is already coming, yes.
0: Yeah. Before you were feeding people in disaster zones, before you had 40 restaurants, you were just a cook from Spain in America. And you were trying to showcase the cuisine you grew up with. And now, even though you're all those other things, I can tell you are still trying to showcase Spain to America. So for the uninitiated, for the people who don't know how great Spanish food is, what is the first thing you'd want people to taste or experience in Spanish cuisine?
1: Well, I think the argument we have to be making about Spanish cooking is an argument we can make for every other cooking.
0: Mm.
1: Can the foods of a country trouble and do justice to the dishes and the country itself?
0: Mm.
1: And obviously, I'm going to say the answer is yes.
0: Yeah, yeah.
1: But they have a feeling that you have to experience the place where the ingredients that make that food. Obviously, not everybody can travel to everywhere. Oh, I love Chinese food, but I don't have the time or the money to go to China. Oh, I love Peruvian food, but I don't have the money. And obviously, because great chefs travel and ingredients travel,
0: mm-hmm.
1: we see in America that you can find amazing restaurants from far away distant places that they do a very good homage to.
0: Yeah.
1: So me as a chef, part of what I've been doing is not only cooking, but very early on here in the streets of New York, I realized that I couldn't be the chef I wanted to be without certain ingredients that are almost unnegotiable.
0: Mm.
1: Of course, we have great products in America, but a piquillo pepper is a piquillo pepper.
0: Yeah.
1: And I can bring the seeds and grow piquillo peppers here. Yeah, I could. But those piquillo peppers are not going to be like the piquillo peppers where they come.
0: Mm.
1: It's just the reality of the situation. You find padron peppers here in farms in New Jersey. And actually, they're very good.
0: Yeah.
1: But for some reason, because the dirt, the farm, the earth, the water, they're different than the ones from the real place. So this, for me, has always been the conundrum. So with certain ingredients like Iberico ham, I'm very proud that I was working alongside the farmers and the business people to bring the Iberico ham. It was complicated to bring sardines in a can. Was not so complicated, but was complicated to convince anybody that a sardine in a can was actually a delicacy.
0: Sure, sure.
1: And so for me, part of my work has been really to I know where I come from, I know where I belong, I know the way we eat it, but I know that in America I don't want people to eat it any different, because if not, I'm not being fair to the traditions of Spain,
0: mm-hmm.
1: and I'm not being fair to the people here experiencing Spanish cooking for the first time.
0: Right.
1: I don't want to give them what they think they will like.
0: Okay.
1: I want to give them the real thing.
0: Sure.
1: As truthful as I can to the origin of the dish and the ingredient. And so for me, I'm still 33 years later, still trying to think, what is the best way, you know, to present Spanish food? But the best way to present Spanish food is to be exactly as we do it in Spain.
0: Yeah.
1: With the ingredients we've been able to bring from Spain over years, and using ingredients locally when it makes sense to be using ingredients locally. The big thing for Spain, though, is can I make a gazpacho if the tomatoes are not from Spain and the cucumbers are not from Spain and the green peppers are not from Spain? Yeah, because the olive oil and the vinegar can be from Spain, and very much that already makes it very close to the original. So for me, I've been always on this conundrum of can we do a Spanish cooking without ingredients? With some things you can, but certain things are negotiable. Manchego cheese is manchego cheese, sherry vinegar, and Iberico ham is Iberico ham. And there you cannot have substitutions.
2: Yeah.
0: Let me do your publisher a favor right now and say, you can still make these recipes and they're still delicious, but I understand your point. So much about the cuisine is about the ingredients, the product, either raw ingredients like the vegetables or the food products that are the product of a culture, a tradition, a craft that's been honed for, in some cases, hundreds and hundreds of years in Spain. We'll be back in a minute with more from Jose Andres, author of Spain My Way. And by the way, we were in the studio together, so if you want to see us doing this interview, head to our YouTube channel. I'm Francis Lam, and this is The Splendid Table from APM, American Public Media.
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0: 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I'm Francis Lam, and this is The Splendid Table, the show for curious cooks and eaters. We're spending the hour today with Jose Andres, founder of World Central Kitchen and chef and restaurateur extraordinaire. You know, for a chef with restaurants all over the country, with themes ranging from modernist magic to pan-Mediterranean cuisine to a Chinese-Mexican restaurant, simple, rustic Spanish food is still at Jose's core. We're talking about why. Let's get back to it with him. Let's get to the jamón, because this is, you know, certainly one of the key elements of Spanish cuisine. Jamón serrano, which is the sort of more everyday typical ham, which is also very delicious. And Iberico, which is made from a particular pig that's fed a particular diet and is, I mean, truly one of the great things on earth to eat. This is maybe a crazy question, but describe the experience of eating a slice of jamón Iberico.
1: Well, you know, when you have a leg of ham, and my family and friends laugh at me because it seems every time I travel, you know, for fun or even for an event, and I'm longer than 2-3 days in the place, seems that in my hotel room or in my house or Airbnb or apartment,
0: a leg of ham,
1: a leg of ham shows up. Yeah. So imagine how seriously I take this to heart, even so much that my daughters were very young and they had to be bringing, was kind of bring your pet. Mm-hmm. School day, and we didn't have a pet, and my daughter kind of asked the professor, the teacher, we don't have a pet, but we have the leg of ham in the kitchen. That's count as a pet? Oh, imagine at what level that part of my family. But imagine you have this ham at the right temperature. You don't want it too hot, but you don't want it too cold. You want the nice, you know, the 70, 80 degrees is perfect, all the way to 90, 100, where the fat is shiny. Mm-hmm. The fat almost becomes semi-translucent, yeah, using the same leg. The ham is heated there. It's already clean in the outside. As you get close to the ham, the smell is very present without being obviously offensive, but it's something like brings you close to the ham. It's something very attractive used when your senses are activated, used by the floating molecules of tastiness that are used attracting you to it, and where you began salivating even before grabbing the knife. And that's very rare with a lot of ingredients, that you start salivating just by being
0: in the presence of it.
1: In proximity. Yeah. And that moment that salivation happens, you know something happening there. it's a total crush and a total attraction in the same way we get attracted to people we think they're beautiful.
0: This is making me uncomfortable, but keep going.
1: And in that moment, I think one of the beautiful things of these Iberico ham, acorn fed, that doubles the weight in the last 3-4 months of its life, that gets all these fatty acids all between the protein, the tissue, and when you have the ham and you start slicing it with a knife, your hands are going to be touching in this moment part of the ham or part of the fat, and that moment your fingertips are touching the fat of the ham, already there is a connection that is getting deeper and deeper. It's almost like you have your fingertip cells connecting with the tissue of the ham and start talking to each other. And then as you began cutting, and the cutting is almost like if you are you're playing violin, right? It's and you don't want the slice too thick, because thickness is okay. I have a friend that said that if ham was not expensive, the Iberico ham was not expensive, you will be eating it in cubes. But I think this is too much. I think the right slice that is thin enough that is when it gets in touch with your fingers as you're bringing it to your nose and you're smelling it, and then you put it on top of your lips, and that first contact with the lips is used the beginning of something amazing. And this is before it gets into your mouth, and the smells are there, and then obviously what your tongue is going to be able to get, that I know is only very few things of information, and the saltiness and the acidity, but that is already what makes fireworks going, right? And it's so elegant, no? The texture of the slice of ham in your lips and in your tongue is so whimsy, it's so elegant.
0: Yeah.
1: Not all the ingredients in contact with your mouth are so pleasant as a slice of Iberico ham. It really is a very happy moment, a very comfortable moment that you are like, okay, and I promise I will not have more than one, but you know you're going to be having 30 and you're not going to be moving next from that ham. So Iberico ham is really one of those. Obviously, it's everything about the Spanish cooking, but obviously it's just one ingredient of thousands of ingredients that make a Spanish cooking.
0: Sure, sure.
1: But obviously it's one of those superstars that the Spain and the Spanish cooking can say, this is a Spain in one ingredient. It's not many cuisines in the world that represent a country so well as this one ingredient.
0: Yeah. I mean, hearing you talk about, I asked you this question of what's the experience of eating this ham, and I would have expected you to talk about, well, the fat is very buttery, it's very nutty, it's, you know, it's salty, but the salt is very mellow. It was none of that. Like, you talked about a connection to the food. It was really more this experience you have, again, like a few times you said, to be in the presence of it. And I love that, because that is the kind of passion that you have brought to teaching us about not just Spanish food, but how to really exist with food, how to be with food, not just the Spanish cuisine, but that is a sort of the love of life and the love of life because we have the ability to eat food that you have shared for your whole career. It's funny, because you have this beautiful cookbook, 400 pages of Spanish recipes, you know, your way, but many of them are very iconic. Again, I'll do your publisher a favor. You can make these recipes at home, even if you don't have the exact same ingredients.
1: You can, but some ingredients are negotiable.
0: Yeah, for sure. But I want to talk about some of the iconic dishes of Spain. And maybe some that are maybe a little bit sort of deeper cuts. But like if you're in America and you only know one word about the cuisine of Spain, you probably know the word tapas, right?
1: Yeah.
0: And the most famous tapa is the tortilla española. Why is that?
1: That's one.
0: Why is that the most iconic dish, or why is that?
1: Well, I think tortilla española is the...
0: Well, actually, describe that one for us, too.
1: So tortilla española, obviously, it's a is without a doubt one of those dishes that comes out of total simplicity. Mm-hmm. It's a dish that doesn't come from restaurant cooking, right, that comes from home cooking, that quite frankly is chefs, restaurants, restaurateurs, writers. Yeah, we all have our very big way to influence, but many of the dishes that are important in cultures, we don't even know who invented them.
0: Sure, yeah, yeah.
1: And we don't know who invented them because they came from the people,
0: right,
1: and become
0: right,
1: part of the culture of entire
0: right
1: nation. Tortilla Española even has its origins in a particular moment. It still is not 100% that everybody agreed that really was that, right, the moment. But today the truth is that I grew up, my mom making tortilla española at home and my father making tortilla española at home, and also every single other child in Spain grew up where tortilla was in the table.
0: Yeah.
1: And it's very simple, but also has its intensity. You have to peel the potato, you have to chop them, you have to fry them. Not complicated, but it's not something like I open the box.
0: Yeah, sure, sure.
1: And everybody's very particular about it because the potatoes can be cut in different ways. They can be thin, they can be in cubes, they can be thicker. It's some people that fry them almost to, they become slightly crunchy. It's people that cooks them in a slow oil so they get kind of soft, mm-hmm, more like poach. It's different schools. It's not one school, it's different schools. It's the school of onion. It's a lot of people with onion and a lot of people that they say onion never in the tortilla. So basically, it's eggs, the potatoes, the onion, and the olive oil, and salt. So it's very rare that you make a dish that is so iconic with such a simple ingredients.
0: Yeah.
1: When you do an omelette that isn't the right way, it can be thicker, can be thinner. The one I like is from the very thick tortillas that they get highly coagulated and they can be light but they are dense, and to the ones that are liquid, so liquid when you cut into it all the egg kind of goes out like a dam broke,
0: yeah,
1: trying to hold a river. Between those, it's a whole bunch of different textures that you can achieve in, yeah, the tortilla. It's one that the tortilla is more like, it's warm, it never coagulates, but already the eggs and the potato have become like, they have like a body.
0: Yeah.
1: This is the one I like, that is kind of creamy without being runny. It's creamy without being hard.
0: Yeah, yeah.
1: That's probably the best one of all. The eggs, when you cut into it, they're shiny. When the shininess goes away, means you overcook it, means it's too dry. So why this is so iconic? Because it's simplicity. So this is the amazingness about Spanish cooking, that something so humble as egg and potatoes and maybe onion and olive oil can achieve a dish that is really, really very, very special and very unique.
0: Yeah. Well, it's interesting, too, because it's, you know, it's one of these things where because of its simplicity, right, it's literally four ingredients. Well, controversially four ingredients if you count the onion or not, right? It's egg, onion, olive oil, potato, and salt, I guess. And everyone knows what it's sort of supposed to look like. But the thing, the beautiful thing about iconic dishes and the beautiful thing about individuality within this sort of structure is people look for ways to introduce their interpretation of it. They look for ways to introduce their way of thinking about this thing. And then you start thinking, well, like you said, like, well, how you cut the potato matters. And then is the potato very soft, or the potato is cooked a little more really matters, or the eggs cooked more or less really matters. And you know, it's one of those things where it's like, I don't want to say people like to argue, but it's like, oh, it's like a fun way. it's like sort of a communal bonding experience to say, well, I like it this way. Oh, yes, me too. Or, well, I don't know if that's really the right way. And I think there's something about like a national identity that can form. Spain, you know, is many hundreds of years old, but it's, you know, it had periods of unification and then had, you know, then broke apart and yep. conquest and reunification. And I do think that like when you have dishes that can become national, it's a very regional country is kind of what I'm getting at.
1: It is, but tortilla obviously has already been part of, it's in every...
0: Yeah.
1: As tapas began in the south of Spain and tapas became a way of life, because tapas is a way of life. Tapas is a way of life.
0: What do you mean by that?
1: Means is little bars that you'll go for half a drink that don't even have tables, and standing up, you'll be having your sherry or your beer or your glass of wine. Mm-hmm. And some places in some cities, and they give you a little tapa mm-hmm. per drink you order, which is the heart of what it was. Even in the old days, tapas, meaning cover, that was the piece of bread or whatever they gave you, used to cover the glass so the flies and other things will not go in, as some of the theories of how the name came to be. But that's something very southern, very hot weather, culture of sherry, and where with the sherry you will be having a little bite, but you will not just go one place. Spain is a country that loves to socialize. Mm-hmm. Spain is a country that loves to be in the streets, and that loves to celebrate the life of the little towns or the big towns. And part of what you do, lunch or dinner, is just going from place to place.
0: Yeah.
1: And socializing through the different bars that you visit.
0: Yeah.
1: And in some streets and some cities that they celebrate this to the limit. So the celebration of tapas as a way of life is not just the food. Obviously, we serve in tapas Spanish food. But beyond that, tapas is a medium to showcase Spanish food.
0: Yeah.
1: Tapas is a way of life. Yeah. And you need to understand it under that context. For me, it was hard, obviously, opening a Spanish restaurant 33 years ago in Washington, D.C., and doing Jaleo, that I was doing tapas. But it's very hard just to try to change the way people live in another country, because even Washington D.C. will be a very different way of Seattle or downtown L.A. But what I did was, okay, you can have the tapas in the bar and you're going to have the tapas sitting down, but I'm going to go for the most important next thing in tapas, which is the small portions, that I want you to do small and I want you to share.
0: Yeah.
1: Because then, like in a tapas bar or in a pincho bar, in Basque Country, the great thing about it is the diversity of your meal. In a moment that tasting menus were happening, and you could have menus of 6, 7, 8, 10, 20, 30 dishes like the old days of El Bulli, if you think about it, tapas was to democratize, to ring down to the street, that you could go to a bar or in a sequence of different bars,
0: and have lots of different things you're tasting.
1: You could be having 7, 8, 9, 10, 15 things in a fascinating way. At the end of the day, when we talk about the tasting menu, I say, well, tasting menus, they've been happening in Spain, not only in the high-end fancy restaurants, but naturally they've been happening in the popular bars in every city, because you will have more than 5, 6, 7 dishes go into this kind of tapa place. And I think this is what is fascinating.
0: Yeah.
1: And that's why even in my own restaurants in the Bank Quarter in downtown D.C., for years everybody knows that I always told people, don't even come only to my restaurant. Come to this bar, then go to the other and check 3 places in one night.
0: Yeah, sure.
1: Life is beautiful to celebrate, to be in the street, and do tapa dine and dash kind of type of approach. But this, in a way, for me, is where I've been putting the most emphasis. Well, what really is Spain? And I'm discovering that, you know, Spain is many ways to enjoy Spain and Spanish food. But what it is a celebration of life itself. At the heart of this book and at the heart of what the Spanish food is, and tapas is a medium to to bring to people, not only in Spain, but to people around the world. And for me, it's been the way I've been able to tell the stories of what the Spanish one tapa at the time.
0: Yeah. I mean, I love the food, but yeah, to your point, it's not just even how it's eaten. It's just the role food has in not a person's life, but in a community's life, in a social life, you know, like in the, like how you actually live among other people walking around.
2: Jose Andres' latest book is Spain, My Way. And we'll be back with more with him in just a minute. I'm Francis Lamb, and this is The Splendid Table from APM, American Public Media.
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2: 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We're spending the hour with Chef Jose Andres. Let's get back to it with him. You talk so much about like the way food connects to life and the way food is really like a part of not just like a person's life, but a social life. And I actually want to get to a dish, that recipe you have in the book that is from the part of Spain where you were born. And you moved away when you were young, but you were born in Asturias, which is in the northwest corner of Spain. And there's a very iconic dish there called fabada asturiana. Mm. Do you remember eating that as a child?
1: Yeah.
2: Tell us about this dish.
1: Very much. I don't remember eating it in Asturias because I left when I was five. I remember a couple of other things, but no fabada. But I remember eating it as a young boy in Catalonia, in Barcelona.
2: Okay.
1: Actually, in my first communion, the celebration, I ate it. So fabada is this bean dish. The bean is very common. It's called the Phacelus vulgaris. That will be the Latin name. You find Phacelus vulgaris here in the States. But these beans are very iconic because the weather in Asturias is very rainy. Even in summer, you can have mornings that you will have a lot of fog that comes from the mountains. The mountains, high mountains, snowy tops and the beach can be very close one from each other. And it's fascinating. You can be high up in the mountain with cows and you can be on the beach watching fishermen coming up from the water with the spider crabs in less than an hour drive. Mm. But these beans are hard to harvest there, but they became very important for a lot of reasons. Difficult to harvest because the humidity makes very complicated the harvest process of certain vegetable species. But nonetheless, over centuries, these farmers, they came up with the ways to produce them. And these beans in that fertile land, they create these Phacelus vulgaris, these beans that the good ones, they can be some of the biggest beans in size you can imagine, but with a very amazing characteristic that the way they're grown and the way they're picked and the way they are preserved, the skin of the bean is very, very thin. Mm. It's so thin that when you cook them, almost is a skin you don't notice. Mm. So the quality of the bean is very high. The production is not
2: so very
1: high.
2: Creamy when you eat it.
1: And then the inside, when you cook them well, The bean is almost like if you had melted butter.
2: Oh, God.
1: Untouched, but looks like a bean, and you put it on the top of your tongue, and only with the very gentle pressure against the top of your palate, that bean separates. This is the dry bean. When the beans will dry in the plant, past September, sometimes almost going into October, the beans are dry, they pick them, they're already dry.
2: Yeah.
1: The new ways chefs, my Casa Gerardo, one of the best restaurants in Spain, many decades ago, they came with a way of, it's something I do here in America, that they began picking the beans before the pot began getting dry and began opening, and the beans began getting dry on their own just by leaving them on the plant. They began picking the beans a little bit on the green side when they were still soft, so soft that you could put them in the mouth and eat them raw. That changed everything, because it was a way to make that bean even 10 times better. Now they harvest them, you eat them in season, fresh, but now they freeze very well. And the difference is that a bean that becomes much more grainy once it's dry, good, now is used all pure butter and cooks much quicker. But you have to treat it very delicate, because it will fall apart if you put a fork or if you put a spoon to try to move them. Mm-hmm, mm-hmm. The beans are so delicate that they will fall apart. Mm-hmm. It will make them into mash. So it's a dish that very much with gentle moves is how you do it. So the ingredients are water, beans, blood sausage, chorizo, usually slightly smoked, a piece of lacon, which is one of the parts of the belly of the salty, and the bacon. It's like two different parts of the belly of the pig.
2: Okay, sure.
1: And traditionally, you will do a little bit of oil and a little bit of onion chopped very little, tiny, and then you put it on top. And that's it, my friend. Some people will add some saffron, will be allowed, tiny bit of saffron. And you will boil them for an hour, 2 hours, gentle, never stopping the boiling, But sometimes every 20 minutes, you'll put a touch of water used to scare them, like, don't boil more. And in that perfect moment of boiling, slowly the beans feel comfortable. They begin getting soft. The beans don't get damaged in the outside because that skin is very thin. They don't fall apart. All the beans are whole. And at the end, you let them rest 1 hour. You take the meats. You slice the meats. You serve the beans, which is only water. Beans, the saffron, and the oil and the fat that the meats have put into the broth. And you will slice in a little bit of the blood sausage, a little bit of the bacon, and a little bit of the chorizo, and you will put it right there. And this is eaten as a first course. The simplicity of the dish is very difficult to explain, because without a doubt it's one of the great dishes of beans of the world, and it's a dish that cannot have less ingredients. Compared to the cassoulet, which is a fascinating dish and highly complicated to make and highly difficult to find a good one, the simplicity of the dish only tells you that Spain is different that way. And I've been always trying to tell people that sometimes less is more. It's part of what Spain is. Mm-hmm. We are able to do great dishes with very little. A lot to do with our history, a lot to do with harder times, a lot to do with moments that Spain had to learn how to feed themselves with nothing. But at the same time, it's a way to be honoring the dishes that come, the ingredients that come from the farm. I think this is one of the most unique things of Spanish cooking, that less is more.
2: Yeah. I'm totally transfixed hearing you talk about cooking, the act of cooking, your love of these ingredients, and your love of this very traditional food, the simplicity of this food. It's so interesting because one of the most probably influential moments in your career, right, as a young cook, was when you were working with Ferran Adrià, who... crazy to think this, but there may be people today who have not heard of him, which is wild to me. But this is a chef in Spain who did so many things, but one of the things he did was he sort of ushered in this era of highly interpretive, highly creative food. Some people called it molecular gastronomy. Most people who practice it hate that term, other people call it modernist cooking, but really I think what it was it was an era of like almost unbridled creativity in the kitchen, and where chefs were using technology that before that was never used in the kitchen to cook food, and they were really manipulating the food in such a way where like the food looks like it comes from outer space in some cases. So that was the chef that you worked with, who was one of the most influential people in your life and one of the most influential people in like culinary history. And yet you come back to this love of purity and simplicity and tradition. Talk about like how your brain has worked that way.
1: Yeah. Obviously, my time with

0: we can say there was a before and after for Iran, Adria.
1: Mm.
0: And whatever criticism at times will happen about all this modern cooking, just give me good food, this is not real food, comes from sometimes people that never experience it or ill-informed.
1: Sure, sure,
0: more
1: sure.
0: Ways than one.
1: Yeah, yeah.
0: Because what Ferran, the best meals in my life has really happened in El Bulli.
1: Mm-hmm. His restaurant.
0: Obviously, yeah. Not like I even had others amazing meals, but what Ferran did was just push the boundaries of anything we understood about food. In the most simple but powerful way. You know, technology we need to remember that has been using in cooking forever. Meaning, yeah. The day somebody came out with a knife to chop.
1: Yeah, that was a technology.
0: That was technology. Yeah. Somebody came with ways to preserve food using salt. That was technology.
1: Sure,
0: sure. The people that use find out how to make beer, even they didn't know why beer was happening.
1: Yeah.
0: That's science and that's physics, but technology has always been there.
1: Yeah, sure.
0: Always. What Ferran did was, of sure he embraced the technologies. Any machine was out there, my God, he gave a new purpose to the Coron Candy machine, an American invention. So many other machines that we are underusing even are there. One of the very big things Ferran did was the very simple ISI bottle to make whipped cream with nitro oxide.
1: Yeah, yeah.
0: The challenge was, oh my God, we have this very simple technology and we can make whipped cream. Whipped cream has fat. And they began, okay, yeah, we can make mousses of anything. Okay. But they realized that they could take the fat out and put things that had the same function as the fat, which was to make this kind of networks that will keep air inside this kind of liquid. And all of a sudden, we could do this with gelatins and other things. And all of a sudden, you can make a mousse of strawberries using 100% of strawberries. And that mousse, if you do it well, is even better because a strawberry mousse of 100% of strawberry will always be better than a strawberry mousse than a 60%. Why? Because if you want to eat the strawberries, what better thing than the mousse that is 100% strawberry? That's what Ferran did. Yeah. But what everybody misses, that is a book that is out of print, and I forgot even the name, but was a little book that was about techniques of El Bulli.
1: Mm.
0: And everybody will think, I'm going to be finding the techniques that are strange. What Ferran did to me and did to everybody is that I've never seen a chef that enjoys eating more than Ferran.
1: Mm.
0: And Ferran enjoyed going to the popular and traditional restaurants more than anybody I know.
1: Hmm.
0: And to see Ferran eating a shrimp, a gamba roja, a head-on shrimp, and the way he will direct sometimes the cook, cook it less, because less is more. But where all the substance and the best flavor in the shrimp is in that head,
1: yeah.
0: That if you don't overcook it, it's still semi-liquid.
1: Yeah,
0: and you bring it to your mouth and you suck it. And in the brain of Ferran, things are going on. In your brain and mine, oh, this is a good head. Ferran was deeper. He always learned from traditional books until one day he put all the books away. He will always tell me and tell all of us, we need to learn tradition, honor tradition, so we know how we can move into the future. So we will get the traditional American sauce, usually made at the same time you make with a lobster.
1: Yeah.
0: And it's one of the great dishes. Some people say it used to be called lobster armoricane and then became lobster all'americaine. But this is a sauce that has a very nice, beautiful flavor of the head,
1: of
0: the flavor of the lobster and one of the most iconic dishes. Ferran began saying how we can make the most pure americaine. The traditional americaine has a lot of ingredients. Some of them call for mirepoix, and you put carrots, and you put boom,
1: it's
0: and then
1: French,
0: you strain, and this tomato. Yeah. But Ferran says, I want purity. And the purity he realized was, if I get the heads of the shrimp, and I squeeze it like it was an orange, and I take all the juices and the brains, right there I have the best sauce in the history of mankind, which is just simply the head of the shrimp. Ferran began doing these kind of innovations that they were not about the technique, they were not about the physics, but was about the pure understanding of mm-hmm. the product itself.
1: Yeah.
0: He began getting a clam and an oyster and barely putting it in hot water for 2 minutes. Enough for the clam to open, but the clam was raw. And just taking it out and taking the juices and making a slight gelatin that barely you even know is

0: gelatin, and covering the juices, the clam with the juices, is slightly gelatinized of its own clam, mm-hmm. making sure that the clam will have all around itself all the water of the clam that will allow it. Ferran did that. Ferran began doing these things of coming up with new ingredients, like the tomato seeds. The best part of the tomato, every single cookbook tells you discard the seeds.
1: Yeah, yeah, yeah.
0: Ferran made the seeds the best dish and a new ingredient in a way. Those iconic dishes with the tomato seeds that you put them in the mouth and it's all the water of the tomato and all the flavor. That's Ferran 101. So for me, when I'm describing you about these traditional dishes and its simplicity, Ferran actually was the one that saw that the true value in Spanish cooking was that we were able to achieve simplicity, creating amazing dishes, basing the cooking in its simplicity. The high-end cooking that Ferran did was not so much based on the astonishing ways he came up with things, but because he was able to simplify what really was good about the ingredients. Ferran was never about difficult techniques or science. That was important to understand, because with that understanding, you can do more. But the true genius of Ferran was to understand what is the true flavor in every one of the ingredients. Yeah. That's what separated Ferran apart from anybody else. He elevated the true flavor of every single ingredient. Ferran was always about flavor and giving power to the ingredients. He could make an amazing dish only using water. I don't know a lot of people in the world that can do an amazing dish only with water on the plate. Ferran was that type of chef.
1: Yeah.
0: Is that type of chef.
1: I mean, bringing this back to the beginning when I asked you, like, what is the key of Spanish food? Like, what do you want people to experience when you talk about Spanish food? It's, you know, you talked about the living of it, right? The sort of being in the place of it. But part of that, when you're talking about the flavor, it's like, oh, the being in the place of it is because that informs the flavor. And at the end of the day, it's really about the ingredient, that very primal moment of taking this thing that exists because hands have touched it, and we're not, like, you know, naive. Like, farmers grew it, people tended to it. In the case of ham, craftspeople cured it, and, you know, all that stuff. But it's still a singular item that you now have, like, a connection with as a person who's about to eat it. And
0: think about gazpacho. Gazpacho is not soup. Gazpacho is a liquid salad. It's just brilliant. But this is something that didn't come from the high-end restaurants. It came from the people.
1: Yeah,
0: it came from the people working long hours under the hot sun of the south of Spain and having to come up with something that was refreshing and will alleviate the heat they were going through, at the same time feeding their bodies. Is just astonishing. This is a dish that came from the people to the people. Gazpacho is fascinating. It's one of the most amazing, beautiful, simple creations that you will say a high-end chef with a lot of creativity came up with. No, the people came up with it. This mix of what has happened in Spain in the last century, going from the Ferran Adrià's to the cooking coming from the most humble peoples and situations, that's what makes Spanish cooking very, very special and very unique.
1: Yeah.
0: Because they don't fight each other.
1: Yeah.
0: They live with each other.
1: They connect.
0: It's not about traditional cooking and modern cooking. It's about good cooking. It's only two types of cooking in the world. Juan Mari Arzak said, one of our most iconic chefs in the history of Spain. He said, there's only two types of cooking, the good cooking and the bad cooking. Me, I want to be on the good cooking.
1: Well, this was so much fun to talk with you. Thank you so much for coming, Jose.
0: Thank you. It's always amazing to be around you and learn from you and listening to your voice. Let's keep moving this beautiful food wall of ours forward. You do a heck of an amazing job on that front. Thank you.
1: Thank you.
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2: Gary did not want to become a football player. No interest in the game at all. He was a timid kid, the kind of kid who, in baseball, would close his eyes when he was up at bat. He was so scared of getting hit by the ball. But when you're in high school, you know, your personality's still up for grabs. And at Gary's high school, there was not one person, but two people with a very different vision of who he was. They were assistant high school football coaches, and very noticeable, big personalities, and they were twins.
3: And I didn't really know their name. I'd seen them around. They were super handsome and in great shape. I mean, they were ripped, and they would wear Gold's Gym tank tops and jams, these shorts, these Hawaiian shorts. They would wear those, and they had really long hair, and they were very charming, charismatic, funny, and they were known as the Jetsons, which was this self proclaimed nickname, I think.
2: Wait, they called themselves the Jetsons? They referred to themselves?
3: Yeah, because the Jetsons was people from the future, and they felt that they were like that. They were definitely the first people I ever noticed who referred to themselves in the, is it the third person?
2: Yeah.
3: Say, the Jetsons are coming to get you. The Jetsons will see you. The Jetsons.
2: That's what they would
3: sometimes
2: say.
3: Sometimes they would say, Johnny Jetson will be with you today. Joe Jetson will be with you tomorrow.
2: They're like magical figures.
3: Yeah, they really were.
2: And these magical figures, these assistant football coaches, they gave Gary his own nickname in the fall of junior year. It was not a glittery name like the Jetsons. Kind of the opposite, actually. Waste, they called him.
3: As in waste of talent? To, like, goad man to playing football.
2: They told him that football would get him a college scholarship. It would get him girls. They said the newspaper would write about him. They wanted him on the team so badly because Gary was a giant compared to most of the kids playing football back then. This was in Peabody, Massachusetts, a Boston suburb near Salem, in the late 80s. Most high school players back then were 5'9", 5'10". Gary was 6'6", 200 pounds, and he was athletic, played basketball on his high school team. Those coaches scolded him for his complete lack of aggression and for crying. What he really loved doing was art projects, going to the arts and crafts store, reading. He kept an enormous stuffed animal collection in his room, even in high school. He was also pretty depressed at the time. Gary's a comedian today, Gary Gulman. And on stage, when he tries to describe what he was like as a kid,
3: I talk about being Charlie Brown. I say, picture my childhood, Charlie Brown, if Snoopy had died. That was my childhood. I felt so sorry for him. I identify
2: Charlie Brown, like, the whole point of his character is that he's sad and lonely.
3: Yeah.
2: But even that wasn't lonely enough. You have to kill off his dog.
3: Yes. Yes.
2: So when the Jetsons started telling him that they were going to make him into a star, he laughed it off. He liked the attention from the Jetsons, sure, but he did not consider this seriously at all. Football seemed brutal. Just nonstop, violent physical contact. He did not think he could cut it. Guys he knew who played football, they were so tough. Gary, on the other hand, he got picked on, he got bullied. He was bullied out of Little League. So football? No way. And then his junior year ended, and just a couple days into summer break, it was June, 6:30 in the morning, he got a phone call. Woke him up. It's the twins.
3: They said, Gullman, this is the Jetsons. Meet us at the Universe Gym at 7:30. We are going to train the Gullman this summer and get the Gullman a scholarship and make the Gullman into a star. By the end of the summer, you will be 245 pounds and ripped like Arnold.
2: It was so weird and bold. And on the spur of the moment, he figures, what the hell? And he has this thought that you have sometimes as a kid. He thinks, these adults say I can do this. Maybe they're right.
3: They were so convincing. They were so convincing.
2: And then there was a part of you that thought, like, yes, magical man.
3: It was intoxicating.
2: It was.
3: Because they were so cool. And my entire life, my family was more of a don't get your hopes up type of attitude, a philosophy of things don't always work out the way you want them to. And so it was a very negative house. And I remember asking them, I said, you guys really think I'm going to play on this high school football team? I don't have that much experience. And their answer, and should I swear or just
2: say what really happened?
3: Every single time I would ask them any kind of question, they'd say, yeah. And not everybody was using that expression back then. That was the first instance of somebody saying that to me instead of don't get your hopes up and we'll see. It was, yeah. And I was like, oh my gosh, these guys are so, so exciting and they believe in me.
2: So that summer, every morning, he works out with the Jetsons from 7:30 to 9:30. Then they take him to a diner and they buy him a big breakfast with eggs and other proteins. At night, sometimes they teach him running routes. Remember, Gary had never played football. And it was just like the Jetsons said.
3: It was incredible. It was like a Rocky montage. I was getting stronger and bigger, and they would say things. They had this thing, the Gull Man is getting huge! The Gull Man is getting huge!
2: And so by the end of the summer, how did you look?
3: Oh, I looked fantastic, man. I'd grown my hair long, like them. And clothes started to look really cool on me. They were, as I was filling out, and they were right. I weighed 240 pounds. I could bench press 225 pounds. I ran a 4.8 40, which was very impressive to everybody. Everything about me had changed physically. I had built this really great costume.
2: Why do you say costume?
3: Because it covered up who I really was. I was still the same Gary who cried at movies.
2: So you have this man costume,
3: yeah,
2: that you're wearing, which is your new body.
3: Yes. I feel terrific.
2: And as it came time to start practices, you would think that he would be psyched to use this new body that he had created for the purpose it had been made for. Like, okay, he's Captain America, it's World War II, bring on the Nazis. But in fact, he was terrified of just getting hit, of the physical contact that's just built into football. And a week before practice, he talks to a friend and he says to the friend, he doesn't think he can do it. He doesn't think he can go through with it. Should he call the Jetsons and tell him he's thought it over? It's not for him.
3: I'll never forget what he said. He said, Gary, they will kill you. They spent their entire summer training you and feeding you. You can't. You have to go through with this.
2: So he did. He went through with it. But the problem was, as John Jetson put it, he was a daisy in a field of weeds, a lamb among conquerors. You can put a kid into a tough guy costume, but it doesn't always make him into a tough guy. And of course, adults are always trying to convince kids and inspire kids about who they can be. That's what good parents do. That's what good teachers do. But some kids, like Gary, just have trouble going along with the plan. They want to please the adults. They want to do what they're asked. But all the while, they genuinely wonder, can they actually become the person the adults are telling them to become? Is that them? Is that who they should be? And it's totally confusing for them. The adults in their lives seem to know what they're talking about. They're adults, for God's sake. They're supposed to know better. But the kids end up wondering in a really primal way, who am I? Well, from WBEZ Chicago, it's This American Life. I'm Ira Glass. Our show today in two acts. In the second act, adults make it so a woman can't even decide what is true about some of the most basic facts about her own history. And act one is going to be Gary's story, which we're calling Jersey. Sure. That's going to happen after a quick break. Stay with us.

0: This American Life. Today's show is a rerun, Act One. So Gary Goldman went to his first football practice, and it was just as bad as he imagined it would be. Guys rushing him, smash into him on every play. It's totally painful. He's completely miserable, bruised. He was in this one play.
1: This guy hit me helmet to helmet, and it was so loud, like a gunshot, and everybody noticed it, and they called it a biz. And the way it got its name was they said, and the Jetsons told me this, they said the biz is the sound that it makes when you get hit in the head during a game, which is bzzz. And each week the guy who had the best hit on somebody else would get this t-shirt called the Biz of the Week t-shirt. And now we know that these things, these bizzes, they were concussions. But at the time, in 1988, the concussion protocol was pretty much, you good? You good? And that first time that I got bizzed, the Jetsons were so proud of me. They high-fived me and they patted my head. The gull man got bizzed, his first biz. I was laughing along with them, but I was like, I hope that never happens again.
0: So every day, Gary would show up at practice and hated it. Until, finally, they started to play real games. And these are just preseason scrimmages, but they're against other high schools. There's a crowd in the stands. That changed everything. From the very first time they put him in on offense.
1: They set up a play for me. It's this pass where they just throw it over the middle. They throw it up high. Nobody can reach as high as I can jump. I catch it. It takes a couple of guys to bring me down just because I'm big and I want to run away from contact. Like, there were fans and they were cheering. And I will say that was exhilarating.
0: Coach is trying out on defense. He barely knows what he's doing. And he sacks the other side's quarterback.
1: I had no technique.
0: Yeah.
1: But I was just so much bigger than this kid that he couldn't outrun me because he wasn't as fast as me and he wasn't as strong as me. So I was able to wrestle him to the ground.
0: Opening game of the real season, the coaches start him, this newbie player. He sacks the opposing quarterback right away. And on offense,
1: they threw me the ball three times. I caught every single one. I mean, that night I go to my first high school party. I'd never
0: really?
1: Gone to a high school party, and it was such a letdown because you see high school parties in movies. They're so exciting and there's sex,
0: yeah.
1: and I just sat on a couch because I didn't drink, and it was an incredible letdown. But I was invited.
0: But you were in.
1: I was very excited.
0: That's what's important.
1: Yes.
0: You were there.
1: At the
0: now,
1: party.
0: You were there at the bad party.
1: Yeah.
0: You made it.
1: And then Sunday night, the night before school, a local newspaper reporter called me and interviewed me about this game. He said that I was the talk of the town, and it talked about how everybody knew the ball was coming to me and they couldn't stop me. And just like the Jetsons had said, there are going to be newspaper articles. There was a newspaper article in the Salem Evening News the next day that called me Mr. Raw Potential.
0: Wow.
1: Yeah.
0: And it did not last. The season opener, his first great game, was also his last great game. Opposing quarterbacks learned to stay away from the side of the line that Gary was on, so he wasn't sacking anyone anymore. And after this one time when Gary fumbled the ball on a big play at the goal line, suddenly he says they stopped sending him out for passes. So no more heroic catches. He wasn't making big plays. He was not living up to all that bright potential. And some dark part of his personality kicked in. Like maybe he was a waste after all. The man costume had fooled them for a while, but he was still the same person he'd always been. He started to dread practices and games.
1: I would throw up before every game on the sideline. I would throw up because I was overcome by nerves and anxiety. I started to feel really lousy about myself and my grades suffered and I just knew that I was starting to disappoint these guys. And they never said anything to their credit. They never said, wow, we really had high hopes for you. It just, it sounds crazy. I still have nightmares about it.
0: His plan back then was make it through the season, one game a week, never play again.
1: And in the middle of this, a college football coach came into our locker room and introduced himself to me at my locker. And that was sort of a what the hell is going on here?
0: Introduced himself to you, you mean?
1: Yeah.
0: And said what?
1: He said, you had a great game, which I hadn't, and I am an assistant at Dartmouth College, and we'd love for you to take a visit to Dartmouth.
0: Okay, here's the thing that Gary didn't know or understand at the time. As disheartened as he was, his coaches did not think he was having a bad season. Sure, they weren't sending him out for passes, but the main reason for that, John Jetson told me on the phone, wasn't the fumble that Gary had made, like Gary obsessed over. It was that the quarterback couldn't throw reliable passes. Their team wasn't that good that year. The Jetsons still saw Gary as a diamond in the rough. Gary was doing everything they asked, ran his plays well, was more reliable than most of the team. And so, the coaches did what they did with any player with a ton of potential. They took video of Gary's best game, that great first game, made a bunch of copies, and sent it around to colleges. And after seeing that video, a parade of recruiters showed up at Gary's school. He'd get called out of class to meet them. He was approached by Harvard, Holy Cross, UMass, University of New Hampshire, University of Maine, and some top Division I-A schools, Syracuse, and Boston College, his favorite, who'd recently won the Cotton Bowl.
1: I mean, they were big-time football, and they had Heisman Trophy winner Doug Flutie. He was the hero to everybody in my neighborhood.
0: And what do you remember of, like, them recruiting you?
1: I remember this man who I had seen on TV because he had recruited Doug Flutie, and he was a New England celebrity. His name was Jack Bicknell. I'll never forget it because he had an office at Boston College, and it overlooked the stadium. And he had a Heisman Trophy, and he said, "Son," I always loved being called son, and I would just melt. It's like an arm around the shoulder. I don't know what it is about that word. He said, "Son, I'm going to go ahead and offer you," which meant a scholarship. I'm going to offer you. And he said something to the effect of, "You're 17 years old," or maybe I was 18. He said, "You have an NFL body." And I remember thinking, wow, I've really fooled another one. And part of me was thinking I was afraid this was going to happen because I'm going to have to take the scholarship and I know I'm going to be in over my head. And then the other side of it was, this is so exciting and somebody believes in me. And
0: did part of you feel like, oh my God, I'm going to be playing for this incredible coach. Whatever problems I had in high school, this guy is the guy. He's a genius. He's going to fix whatever problem I had. I'm going to be a star.
1: Yeah.
0: So he takes the scholarship. He says he has no idea how he would have paid for college without a football scholarship. He works out all summer, and by the time he gets to training camp, he was bigger than ever, 260 pounds. His speed and strength, one of the best on the team. But it's clear right away.
1: I just felt so small. I mean, these guys really were supermen. Their aggressiveness, their strength, it wasn't the same sport. And it was quite clear early on to the other players that I wasn't like them. I didn't talk
0: like... Oh, is that true?
1: Yeah. And I could be pushed around, and I could be bullied. There were guys who were going to go on to the NFL. There was one player who played for the Vikings, and I remember one time I was lollygagging on a play, and he hit me and bizzed me, and he said to me afterwards, and he was his nickname on the team was the Maniac, which you really have to do something impressive to get a nickname like that amongst these lunatics. He said to me, he said, "You can't just stand there like that. I could have killed you." In the nicest way possible, he said that he had let up, even though he had hit me harder than I'd ever been hit in my life.
0: Gary went into a full-blown depressive crisis, not eating when he should have been eating like a horse, sleeping all the time, crying.
1: The prevailing thing going on in my head is I want to kill myself. I'm worthless. I'm useless. Everybody hates me.
0: Did you have this feeling of like, oh, well, I'm actually like as strong as any of these guys. Like you're stronger than most of them. You're faster than most of them. I should be as good. Did you have a feeling of like, well, if I just psych myself up in the right way, I'm going to be able to do this?
1: Well, I just knew. I knew who I was. And the problem is I know who I am and I hate him. I hate him. He's so weak and he disappoints and he lets down. And I just wanted to go back to the room and sleep and cry. Yeah.
0: Did you have your stuffed animals with you?
1: No, but I had brought my blankie. Like I grew up with a blankie that was in my crib and I could never sleep without it. But it was like this thing that I was so ashamed of and never spoke about really to anybody because I thought that if anybody ever found that out, they would just feel like this guy's insane and also a woman.
0: Did you have a roommate?
1: I had a roommate, yeah.
0: That you had to hide the blankie from?
1: Yeah, yeah.
0: And you would call it the blankie, not the blanket.
1: No, I referred to him, I referred to him. I called him Blankie.
0: And whatever happened to it?
1: Oh, I still have it. It's on my pillow right now in Harlem, yeah.
0: Wait, seriously?
1: Yeah.
0: Wait, how old are you?
1: I'm 48.
0: Do you need it?
1: No, but I love it. It's there with the pillow. I put it in my computer bag so I can carry it on planes when I travel.
0: And is it a comfort?
1: Yeah, it's a comfort. It helps me sleep. I don't like know how common it is, and the fact that you keep asking me questions about it makes me think it's really odd.
0: I'm not trying to blankie shame you. I'm not. Anyway, back in college, first time Gary goes home for the weekend, he stays in his room, cries and sleeps, and won't talk to anybody. And his brother suggests he find a therapist. The football team actually has counseling services set up for anybody who needs it, and when he gets back to school, Gary meets with the therapist, who asks him a lot of questions.
1: And he said, point blank, he said, why don't you just quit the football team? And I like, that was ludicrous to me. And the way I would explain it now is, you have to understand, my entire identity is wrapped up in this. And if I quit, I will be proving the voice in my head that keeps telling me I'm weak and soft and worthless, right?
0: So he made it through the season. The doctor prescribed him antidepressants. And the sadness and ruminations lifted. And in the spring, Gary's therapist asked, what are you going to do about football for next year? And Gary was like, I'll continue till I graduate.
1: And he said, listen, I never give advice. It's not my place to give advice, but I'm going to give you some advice. You need to quit the football team. I said, if I quit the football team, I don't get to wear the uniform. I don't get to wear that jacket that gets me special treatment in the cafeteria and makes me interesting to the other students and the professors. I said, if I'm not a football player, then who am I? And he said, and I'll never forget it, the best answer. He said, you'll be a man. But he didn't mean it. You'll be masculine, you'll be macho. He meant you'll be an adult.
0: Gary quit the team. He did keep the scholarship. The counselor went to bat for him and convinced the school to let him keep it for 4 years. And that same year, the year he quit football, Gary took the first real steps towards a different vision of who he'd be as an adult. A vision that was not handed to him by any of the grown-ups in his life. Not his coaches or his parents or his teachers. It was something he invented for himself. That's the year he started writing jokes.
1: Do you know that I listen to your show and I've heard people reveal things about themselves that I wouldn't reveal?
0: Yeah.
1: And I would never thought that the blankie would be one of those things. That there could be somebody being like, oh, I'd never tell anybody about a blank. I could care less that everybody knows now.
0: No. And now you say that, I feel like I don't want to make you feel weird about it.
1: No, I think it's healthy. But you love Charlie Brown. Who was the wisest character on the Peanuts cartoons?
0: Linus.
1: Yeah. And he had a blankie.
0: He was five.
1: He wasn't five.
0: All right, he's eight or whatever he's supposed to be.
1: No, you're right. He was old enough to have...
0: He's a child.
1: No, he is a child.
0: Yeah. Gary Goldman, he tells the story of his football years and lots of other stories in his book, Misfit, Growing Up Awkward in the 80s. To find out when he's coming to a town near you or to see him on video, go to GaryGolman.com. Coming up, a 17-year-old tries to understand a moment that shaped her whole life. Fortunately for her, there's video. Unfortunately for her, it's more complicated than that. That's in a minute from Chicago Public Radio when our program continues.
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0: This American Life, I'm Ira Glass. Today's program, here's Looking at You, Kid. Stories of adults telling kids what they should think of themselves and kids trying to make sense of what they're told. Today's show is a rerun. We've arrived at Act 2 of our program. Act 2, Grown-Ups Know Things. That act title was actually a line from Lord of the Flies. Piggy says it, that grown-ups have a cup of tea and talk things through and then everything is all right. That's how grown-ups do it. It's hopeful and, of course, you know, wrongheaded. So often things don't work out that well here in the adult world. But in the story, it's this moment where a bunch of the boys chime in with their desire that they could turn to adults. And in this next act, a girl turns to an adult with that same kind of hope that the adult will set things right. But over time, the adults that she turns to simply do not agree about some very fundamental things about her. Eleanor Gordon Smith reported this story for a book she wrote.
4: I got interested in uncertainty years ago. There's a kind of uncertainty that we all live with, where you don't know the answer, and it's not a big deal. Like what time the bus is coming, who left the front door open, or where that pen went. But I wanted to know about the opposite, high stakes uncertainty, where the facts aren't decisive, and it hurts to not know what to think, where there are big consequences, it affects your whole life. I wanted to know, is it possible to just sit in that kind of foundational doubt? Or do you just have to flip a coin and pick something, anything, to believe? Which is how I got interested in Nicole Klumper. She's 40 now, but this starts when she was 16. And she just couldn't catch a break. She was in foster care after her dad, who had sole custody of her for most of her life, had a stroke and died. She'd bounced around between friends' houses, but wound up in a group home.
5: I just felt very adrift in the world and unanchored, having lost my father, my best friend. I was so alone, and I was reaching out for something to feel connected to.
4: She started really wanting to know about her mom. She lived nearby, just a couple hours drive, but they hadn't seen each other in more than 10 years. The custody court hadn't even allowed visits, and Nicole didn't know why. A quick warning, what I'm about to go into mentions different kinds of abuse. Nicole had a foggy thought that her mom might have done something bad to her as a kid. She remembered saying something to someone when she was young about her mom burning her feet on a stove, and remembered something about a sexual abuse allegation. But could that be right? Surely she'd remember those things actually happening. But she didn't. What if her dad had just made her say those things about her mom? It had been a really ugly custody battle. Each parent said all kinds of things about the other. What if her dad wanted custody so bad he invented all these awful stories? There was so much about her mom that Nicole didn't know. So she arranged to meet her mom in person. They did. They started seeing each other more regularly. But it always felt off. Once, she remembers sitting next to her mom at dinner and putting her head down on the table in front of her.
5: She rubbed my back, and it was very, very uncomfortable, and I had a pretty strong reaction to it.
4: Nicole says they didn't talk about any abuse. And then, in the middle of that doubt, a piece of evidence seemed to fall from the sky, and with it, the promise of knowing what had happened in the custody dispute. Dr. Dave Corwin phoned Nicole. He was the child psychiatrist in the custody battle that had split Nicole off from her mum, and he had videotapes of interviews he'd done with her when she was a very young girl. It had been his job to investigate the abuse allegations. He'd had a question. He was speaking at a conference. Would it be okay if he showed those people the tapes? Nicole remembered Corwin. She remembered that he'd been nice to her as a kid. She said, yeah, he could use them. But could she see those tapes too? He agreed and recorded their meeting.
6: I don't know the effect because it's never been done to my knowledge. This will have on you. Okay.
5: So I'm sitting across from Dr. Corwin and there's the video camera. I'm getting ready to watch the tapes of myself at 5 years old. And he went through a very lengthy, informed consent.
6: At this stage, you're 17 years old. What I'm doing is I'm doing this informed consent directly with you. I'm saying, here's the issues as I understand them, and then it's up to you. Okay.
5: Finally, we got to the point where he was going to shut off the video camera so that I could watch my five-year-old self. And he asked me, you know, what do you recall?
6: Why don't we start with, if you could just tell me what you can recall of that time.
5: I think I described one of the offices that he did one of the interviews in, and a striped sweatshirt that I was wearing at the time.
7: Wearing a sweatshirt that was striped this way. Okay, that's, I don't know why, when I think of these interviews, that's the first thing I think of.
4: 17-year-old Nicole says she can't remember whether her mom really did hurt her.
7: I told you, I guess, I told the court that my mom burned my feet on a stove, and I still don't remember if that's in fact how I was burned. Really, that's the most serious accusation against her that I remember. That's what I'm having a problem remembering. Mm-hmm. I've come here trying not to determine already that she's done it or that she's guilty. And I've come here trying not to say, well, she's in it, she didn't do anything, and I refuse to believe she's done anything. I'm here to, I really want to know.
4: And then Corwin brings up the allegation of sex abuse.
5: David Corwin literally asks me, do you remember any allegations of sexual abuse?
6: Concerns about possible sexual abuse.
7: No.
5: And my initial reaction is actually no.
7: I mean, I remember that was part of the accusation.
5: And then he starts to speak and I say, wait, hold on a second.
6: Don't remember any.
7: Yeah, I do.
4: 17-year-old Nicole's whole demeanor changes at this moment. It's instant and kind of strange to watch. She becomes completely still, and she's staring into middle distance.
6: What do you remember?
7: Oh my gosh, that's really, really weird. I accused her of, when she was bathing me or whatever, hurting me.
5: And that's when I started to recount some details of a memory that came back to me.
6: As you're saying that to me, is that you remember having said those things or you remember having experienced those things?
7: I remember it happening, that she hurt me.
6: Hurt you? How?
7: She hurt me, she...
6: There's tissues right here, right?
7: But see, I don't know if it was an intentional hurt. She was bathing me. And I only remember one instance, and she hurt me. She put her fingers too far where she shouldn't have, and she hurt me. That's the first time I've remembered that since saying that when I was 6 years old, but I remember.
6: I remember being...
7: I remember it happening.
6: Okay.
5: It was like... like a movie set, where the walls, there's no roof. Like I was sitting up on the walls, looking down into a bathroom, and my biological mother bathing, you know, younger me, and she touches me inappropriately. And that's where the memory stops.
4: So it's like you're watching it from outside of yourself, from above.
5: Yes. But I could feel the pain, though. And I remember saying that it's like I took a snapshot of the pain.
7: Seconds long, a picture of the pain and what was inflicting the pain.
5: It was my biological mother.
4: Even before she saw the tapes, Nicole at 17 felt she'd got the certainty she wanted. She remembered her mother actually hurting her. She watched the videos of herself as a small girl anyway. Corwin shut off the recorder while she did. And this remarkable thing happened. Nicole saw herself as a young girl, describing the very same abuse, almost verbatim. I've seen the videos. It's the 80s. A very small Nicole is in pigtails and white stockings. Corwin's in a big plaid shirt and shaggy hair. And he asks right away about Nicole's mum.
6: What's she like?
8: Mean.
6: Why is she mean?
8: Hurts me.
6: How does she hurt you?
8: Like sticks her finger at my vagina, about up to there on my finger.
6: Mm-hmm. When did she do that?
8: All the time when she gives me a bath.
6: Uh-huh. What did you say to her when she did that to you?
8: I said, don't do that. I said, ouch.
4: She says her mum burned her feet over a hot stove. Corwin tries to figure out if Nicole knows the difference between what's real and what's make-believe. He asks her to separate things like President Reagan, real, which she knows, from things like Superman, make-believe, which she also knows. He gets her to swear on her oath as a brownie that what she said about her mother is real. She does. She holds three little fingers up in the brownie salute.
8: On my honor, I will try to serve God in my country.
4: There are other concerning details about Nicole's mum. Once, she had dropped Nicole off to see Dr. Corwin for one of their recorded sessions. And Nicole, who seemed happy to be recorded and speak clearly into the microphone when her dad dropped her off, is suddenly concerned that the microphone would broadcast what she's saying into the waiting room where her mum sits.
8: Does that talk out to the waiting room?
9: No, it doesn't. They can't hear us, okay? They can't hear us out there. And you're safe here, okay? And I'm not going to, after we get done talking, I'm not going to tell them what you tell me. Okay? It's just between you and I right now. Okay?
4: Okay, she whispers, before going on to talk about being burned and touched in the bath. In another interview, Nicole says her mother's told her to lie.
8: When's my dad gonna be back?
6: Mm-hmm. I don't know.
8: He's in court.
6: I guess. What's he in court about?
8: My mother.
6: And what about your mother? Do you know?
8: That she threatened me.
6: That she what?
8: Threatened me.
6: Threatened you? How's that?
8: Threatened me that if I didn't watch the CPS, that she would do something bad to me.
4: She's talking about CPS, Child Protective Services.
6: If you didn't do what?
8: Lie to the CPS man.
6: That she would do something bad?
8: To me.
6: Well, when did she say that?
4: So that's the video of 6-year-old Nicole. Corwin then asks 17-year-old Nicole how she's feeling about what she just saw. She says there are some questions that might never be answered, but her biggest question about why she didn't grow up with her mum, that had an answer. She was sure her mum had abused her.
7: But I do have an explanation in my mind, and I can now realize that it's not my fault, you know, and I can put that chapter behind me and I can go on. And yeah, I think it's a very healthy thing to not...
4: For Nicole, the tapes and her memory proved what had happened to her as a kid. It was a relief. She'd been worried that she was going to learn that her dad really did coach her to lie about her mum. Now she could put that aside. She could remember him the way she always had, as her best friend and a good dad. But then Corwin published a case study about Nicole. He didn't use her name, he called her Jane Doe. But Corwin's case study became part of a huge dispute that was fracturing psychology in the 90s. It was called the Memory Wars, and the argument was about whether repressed memories, adults suddenly remembering trauma, were real. Some scientists believed repressed memories were possible, others said no way. Nicole's videotapes and Corwin's article were co-opted by the side that thought repressed memories were real. They thought Nicole's case proved it. Corwin hadn't seen this coming. I've spoken to him. He says he wasn't on either side. Dr. Elizabeth Loftus read Corwin's article with one eyebrow firmly raised. She was a psychology professor at the University of Washington, and a big deal. It was her experiments that proved memories are malleable. And she was a star witness in high-profile court cases where she argued that eyewitness recollections aren't reliable. So when the memory wars began, she knew which side she was on. She thought repressed memories were almost never real. She wrote a doorstop of a book called The Myth of Repressed Memory. And when she read the Jane Doe case, she was alarmed.
10: I knew that people were using this case as the new proof of repressed memory. It was being discussed academically. It was being introduced into court cases to prove that repressed memory is real and has been proven. It was being used against people whom I thought were innocent because they were on trial in their cases. And so we had to get to the bottom of it.
4: Part of her suspicion was the message, and part was the messenger. She'd seen Corwin testify in court on another case, a patient accused their therapist of abuse. And she didn't find him persuasive there either.
10: I already had a suspicion about Corwin and his judgment, I think, going into this situation because of the work I had seen him do on this other case and how he had pretty much, you know, helped to ruin the life of this poor female psychiatrist who was the accused person in this other case.
11: You're saying that the female psychiatrist was accused of abuse?
10: Yes, by I think, a former patient.
11: And Corwin was saying that that had happened.
10: In so many words, yes. He was an expert for the accuser.
4: Loftus decided to investigate the Jane Doe case. She wanted to know whether the abuse had really happened. But to do that, she needed to know the real name of that little girl. Rather than ask Corwin, which would be normal for a researcher looking into someone else's study, she decided to dig around on her own. Loftus knew where to start.
10: Clues in the tapes. At some point in the tape, he called her Nicole. And I just made a little mental note. Her name is Nicole. He said something like, and when you were living in Fresno. And I thought, it has something to do with Fresno. That kind of thing.
4: She contacted a private investigator to run down some tips. She searched death records for Nicole's father. She found dozens of matches. And she started narrowing them down, closing in on the real Jane Doe. Nicole, meanwhile, was thinking very little about her time as Jane Doe. She left foster care and was making her own life as an adult. She joined the Navy. She was learning to fly military helicopters. And she decided to become a psychologist. She says because she wanted to be like Corwin. She felt safe when she was talking to him as a kid. Like she was being listened to. She wanted to make other people feel that way. She started acing her psychology classes at night while she trained as a pilot during the day. A couple years into her military service, stationed in Hawaii, she got an odd phone call from a close family friend.
5: Said, hey, there's something going on. There's a private investigator looking for you.
4: What did you think?
5: Oh my gosh. Why on earth? What on earth? What is happening now? And I knew within moments of hearing the words private investigator that this had something to do with Dave's journal article.
4: It was the only thing she'd ever been part of that might be interesting to an investigator. She called Corwin, who learned Loftus was behind it. Loftus interviewed Nicole's foster mom, former stepmom, family friends who knew her growing up. She'd even interviewed Nicole's biological mom and said she might have been wrongly accused. Nicole, hearing about Loftus, was like, absolutely not. Why did you want her to stop?
5: I felt intruded upon. I felt violated, very vulnerable, very exposed. And I understand that that probably sounds weird, given that I had already given Dave my consent to publish a story about intimate details of my life. But there's a very, very big difference between someone asking you to investigate parts of your life and someone doing so without your knowledge or permission. I did exchange emails with her, and I asked her to stop what she was doing.
11: And what did she say?
5: In so many words, no.
11: Did she ask you any direct questions while she was looking into the case?
5: No.
11: Did that strike you as kind of odd?
5: It struck me as kind of infuriating.
4: Nicole complained to Loftus's university, who told her to stop investigating the Jane Doe case.
10: And they came and seized my files. I mean, I couldn't believe this was happening. When can the administrators come to your office and just take your files?
4: Loftus was eventually cleared, and she published her findings on Jane Doe. She argued that the abuse might never have happened. Of course, this was the opposite of what Nicole had believed and clung to since she was 17. Loftus printed 8 pages worth of doubts in a magazine and called the article "Who Abused Jane Doe?" When Nicole heard the article was on stand, she took a friend from her military base and drove 50 miles to Barnes & Noble, where they stood side by side reading it.
5: It was so hurtful. It was so ridiculous to me that someone basically interviewed everyone in my life who had known me when I was a child, except me, and then went ahead and patchworked together this story that just so happened to completely support her hypothesis. How dare she? She just had no right. She just had no right to do what she did.
10: Whose story is this? This isn't just her story. This is the falsely accused mother's story. This is a whole, other people are part of this story. I don't think one person gets to just decide, I'm going to only tell the story one way and only let people tell it who believe me uncritically. What about the other people in the story? I thought I was investigating an accusation against a possibly innocent person.
11: It doesn't seem to me like what she was upset by was that there was another way of telling the story. I think what she found upsetting was that you found out who she was and looked into her life without asking her or without thinking about her.
10: Don't you think that's what journalists do all the time?

0: Actually, there were times when I would have liked to have talked to her. I think I even wrote up some questions that I might want to ask her. But in the end, we decided that it was just too risky.
1: Risky how?
0: I just remember there were going to be conditions, and it just made us nervous. And so we decided we would just publish what we had found out through many, many other sources. And leave it at that. And that's what we did.
1: Nicole sued with the help of a lawyer who took her case for free. They went after Loftus and everyone who'd helped write the article for 21 complaints from defamation to invasion of privacy. But even though she was angry with Loftus, Nicole read her article over and over again until something happened that she wasn't expecting. She found herself agreeing with Loftus a little.
2: It planted a seed of doubt. It did. Yes.
1: What was that like to feel like there's this thing that you've been so certain of for so long that you felt like you had resolution of with Dr. Corwin and seeing those tapes, and then to have it be the subject of doubt again? What did that do to you?
2: It made me feel very small. It made me feel very insignificant, as though my opinion on my own, the events of my own life, were the least important.
1: Nicole started changing her mind back and forth, over and over. Some days she thought she'd been abused. Other days, she thought she'd lied about it. I have to say, as someone who spent months looking into Loftus's article, it is really hard to work out the responsible thing to think. When I first read it, I remember thinking, game over. There's no way Nicole's mom abused her. But as I looked into each claim Loftus made, what had seemed like a 9 on the convincingness scale turned out to be more like a 4. Like, Loftus found a report from another psychologist who'd interviewed young Nicole, who said she sounded mechanical and rehearsed when she talked about abuse. Loftus told me that was the evidence that impressed her most. But I don't know. He says, quote, Nicole has told her story numerous times to a number of different people, and she now sounds mechanical. He could mean Nicole's lying. Or he could just mean she's been asked to tell it too many times. And Loftus interviewed Nicole's stepmom, a woman who'd been there for the custody battle. She told Loftus that she and Nicole's dad had tried to win custody with what she called the sexual angle. Loftus heard that as sinister. But did she accidentally reveal that she'd had an agenda? Or did she just use sexual angle as an unfortunate shorthand, like saying, we won custody with the abuse thing? And take the burns. Loftus found out that Nicole has a fungal condition that makes skin peel like a healing burn. But there are photos of young Nicole's feet with big blisters. Could they be explained by a fungus? It genuinely torments me. I still don't know what to think. Every piece of evidence seems to pinball back and forth like this. I went mad trying to find out the answer. I thought if I read enough court documents, I'd finally find the one thing that no one else had, the thing that would give me certainty either way. Of course, I didn't. And Nicole didn't either. She sat every day in the suspended animation of not knowing, caught between two really distressing ways of seeing her past. In one, her mother abused her. In the other, her father manipulated her into lying. And because she lied, her innocent mother was cut out of her life and wrongly accused of abusing her child.
2: It just created this back and forth that I continue to live with today. It did happen. It didn't happen. Some days I fall somewhere in between.
1: How disorienting was it to feel like you had the truth and then you lost it?
2: Disorienting is a good word, but I don't think it fully captures. It goes to my identity. It really goes to the heart of who I am and who I thought I was and who I think I am. The most important, the key memory on which I rebuilt and then rebuilt again.

0: my identity has now been called into question. It's just frustrating multiplied by a million. It's just so, so frustrating. There is an intangible to be gained from the process of transition from being a victim to becoming a survivor. And in my case, now all of a sudden, am I neither? I don't know. Am I either? I don't know.
1: Nicole's lawsuit against Elizabeth Loftus dragged on and on over 5 years, all the way up to the California Supreme Court. In the end, Nicole lost. The First Amendment protected Loftus as a journalist. And Nicole had to pay legal fees, nearly $250,000, which she could not afford. The court garnished her military wages. She quit the Navy, lost 2 houses, and her car was repossessed over all this. She filed for bankruptcy. These days, instead of being stuck between believing she was abused and believing that she wasn't, Nicole's found a third option. She tries to care a little less. She can't dial down the uncertainty, so she tries to dial down the stakes.
0: I'm never going to know. I'm never going to know. And even after all these years, I think I still thought that at some point I would come to a solid decision. Yes or no. And really, really, I'm never going to know. And that just has to be okay.
1: There's so much that Nicole can't be certain of. So she hammered out a certainty about herself. She found a way forward. She became a pilot. She got 2 master's degrees and a PhD in psychology. She's now a therapist, like she's wanted since she was 6. And she's never cut her mum out of her life. Nicole's mum has always said that she never abused Nicole. She maintains that today. And she says she didn't tell Nicole to lie to Child Protective Services. Her mum's in her 70s. They live in the same state. It's not an easy relationship.
0: There's a possibility that I ruined my biological mother's life. There's a tremendous amount of guilt associated with that. We're relatively close for a period of time, and then things sort of fall apart again, just as they have.
1: When was the last time that you spoke?
0: 5 months ago.
1: And what was that like?
0: It's still awkward. It's still very pressured, if you will. She still wants very much for me to believe that she never did anything to me, and I still don't know.
1: Do you ever talk about it?
0: No.
1: Is she able to accept that you might just not know?
0: No, I think she really wants me to believe that she didn't.
1: Do you think you could? Do you think there's anything that could change your mind?
0: No. The waters are so muddy now, there's no... I'll never know, one way or the other.
1: Nicole is no more certain about what happened today than she was when she was 16. She never flipped a coin and picked something to believe. But she landed on a certainty about what to do, but doesn't rest on what to believe. It doesn't matter what the evidence says. She wants her mum.
2: Eleanor Gordon Smith teaches ethics at the University of Southern California. A version of this story is in her book, Stop Being Reasonable: How We Really Change Our Minds.

0: Well, the program was produced today by Neil Drumming and Emmanuel Berry. Special thanks today to John and Joe Tesche, a.k.a. the Jetsons, Amy Bertain, Michelle Johnson, and Keith Woods. 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Thanks, as always, to our show's co-founder, Mr. Tori Malatia. You know, he is so excited about the superhero he created. This guy who gets bit by a radioactive seagull, patrols the beaches, saving lives. Tori swears it's super popular.
1: The Gull Man is getting huge. The Gull Man is getting huge.
0: I'm Ira Glass. 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

0: 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Tickets and more at oxfordcc.org. Broadcasting from the campus of Salisbury University, this is 90.7 WSDL Ocean City, a service of Salisbury University and the University of Maryland Eastern Shore. Delmarva Public Media.
1: The dispute over an Ocean City church providing overnight shelter for the homeless could be going to court. At the end of the Maryland Folk Festival in Salisbury, we take a look back at its legacy. Delaware lawmakers pushed to make nonprofit hospitals provide more financial assistance to low-income patients. There's a rebound in the blue crab population, and some Republican gubernatorial candidates took the stage at a Maryland public television debate. You're listening to Delmarva Today. This is Don Rush. St. Paul's-by-the-Sea Episcopal Church is preparing to defend itself again over providing temporary shelter for the homeless in Ocean City. Initially, the resort forced the church to take down tents it had set up for the homeless outside the building. Faced with potential fines, the church moved those seeking shelter inside the church itself. Reverend Jill Williams.
2: We operate every night from 7 p.m. to 7 a.m. We average about 27 people a night. We're a low-barrier shelter, so we do not have restrictions. Anyone can come in, whether they are intoxicated or facing a mental illness, chronically homeless, whether they have a police record. We do not turn anyone away. However, there are rules once they're inside the shelter. So we've been open since March 31st was the first night that we were open. Yeah, everything's going wonderfully. We're just having some unnecessary drama from the city.
1: In terms of how it's going, how are people getting along? What's been the response by the homeless?
2: It's been wonderful. You know, it's a, look, let me say it's both hard and wonderful. So we're all kind of figuring out how, when you have 30 people in one giant room, you know, how we all get along and the rules that we need and the procedures that we need. But everyone arrives at 7 for dinner and they stay, they have breakfast in the morning. Many of these guests previously lived on our property outside, so we know them. We have guests who have been brought to us from the Worcester County Social Services. We have Diakonia dropping off people. We have the police dropping off people. We have people who are working and just can't afford a place. We have some people that just stay a couple of nights and some people that stay longer. So, but we haven't had any trouble. Like, there's been no fighting or anything awful inside. Just people resting and having something to eat.
1: So it's described, I guess, as sort of a barracks-style living quarters. Is it how you would describe it? I mean, where are the beds? How do they work?
2: Well, it's in our parish hall. We've been operating our outreach services, you know, the missions of the church. We've been operating out of there for decades and decades. And so we operate a food pantry. We also operate a hot meal 5 days a week, a hot lunch 5 days a week, and the pantry. So we have currently 70, 80, it'll go up to 120, 130 people a day as the season progresses through the summer. This is our parish hall. And in the giant hall, we have a section of the hall where we have bunk beds, and they're separated male and female. And then we have a room divider on wheels type thing that we put up during the day to protect our belongings from the crowd that comes to eat. And then we roll that away at night, and the whole room is in use.
1: Now, I understand that the city has said that after an inspection, I guess, by the fire marshals, amongst others, that the use of what they call, I guess, barrack-style living quarters is not permitted principal use. That's one of the basic objections when it came to the R3 zoning district.
2: What they're saying is that a regular building or business would not be able to house people overnight. I think that they are trying to hose a zoning standard that doesn't apply to us. That's the end. We're federally protected, and we are able and willing to go and take this to the federal level if necessary, but we won't be closed or paying any fines or anything like that.
1: They say that it lacks sufficient plumbing fixtures to meet fixture requirements under the town code. What kind of fixtures are there? How do you see this fitting in?
2: I have no idea what they're talking about, because these are the same fixtures and the same plumbing that we have had for decades, and we serve, you know, over 100 people a day. So now we're talking about 27 people on average a night. This is the use of the church building. We have been inspected by everyone, I believe, who can inspect the place. I'm including the fire marshal. The fire marshal had asked us to improve our security system, our fire alarm system. There is a tone that the fire alarm goes off. It's a lower tone that wakes up sleeping people, apparently. So they asked us to have that installed, which we did. We already did, and so we are in compliance. Everything is in compliance.
1: William says that the shelter has served around 900 people over 42 nights. That's an average of 27 people per night. But the city says that is a violation of the resort's zoning code because it resides in an R3 district. City Manager Terry McGeehan.
3: The church, when they converted their auditorium to housing or sleeping areas, that was a change of use. Those require permits and certain approvals. They neglected to do any of that proactively. Our first concern is always life safety. So we proactively contacted the church and conducted a life safety inspection. We found some issues, relatively minor, but there were some violations in there. We gave them directions to correct that. During that same life safety inspection, we became aware they were basically doing open barrack sleeping, which is a zoning violation for us. They also do not have adequate plumbing facilities, so we've put them on notice. Those are the two that we're aware of, again, because they have never applied for any type of permit for this change of use. There may well be other things that we don't know about, because we don't know how many people they want to put in there. There's a lot of things that for any type of property organization in Ocean City, if you have a change of use, you go through a permit process. So this is nothing out of the ordinary. They've neglected to do it. We know right now they have a zoning violation. We've put them on notice that they need to correct that. We do not allow open barrack style sleeping. That's where we're at. We're simply enforcing the laws that are on our books.
1: What is the concern in terms of open barracks, or do you know?
3: Again, we're trying to apply our laws consistently, and that has been a long-held zoning concern regarding open barrack. We do not allow it for employee housing. There are concerns. For instance, we recently went through a pandemic, and open barrack sleeping, there may be some concerns with that. It has been a concern that the town does not want that type of housing within the city, and we've, again, consistently enforced that.
1: So as the dispute lingers on over compliance issues, the church has decided to warn the resort that it will take the case to court if necessary. The issue is whether the church is covered by federal legislation that protects religious practices. Attorney for the church, Robin Cockey.
4: The important legal issue is a church's fundamental right to worship, not in an abstract or generic sense, but in a deeper sense, in a practical sense. So St. Paul's is a parish of the Episcopal Church of America for whom the social gospel is a fundamental tenet and an important part of their fulfilling the social gospel in Ocean City has always been sheltering homeless people who are there in surprising numbers. And so they have initially accommodated these folks in tents on the lawn. The town wrote the church and said, look, can we move these guys inside? And so the church said, okay. So they were all moved inside, and then the town followed up with a letter to the church saying, well, now you're in violation of the zoning code because you're housing these people in barrack-style arrangements inside, and that's a zoning code violation. And you have to shut down that violation by June 8th, or we're going to start fining you, and the fines will sort of capitate every day. Instead of getting a $100 fine, you get like a $700 fine a week because of this exponential increase in the fines. So at the church's direction, I wrote the town saying, look, as a church, we have the right under the First Amendment and under a federal statute that protects churches. We have the right to do as we wish from a religious standpoint, do as we wish and we believe with our property, and the town's zoning ordinances can't be weaponized to stop that absent some compelling interest. And the only compelling municipal interest here is providing shelter for homeless people, which actually sort of cuts the other way. So at the church's direction, I wrote the city solicitor and I said, look, there's absolutely no way that the church is going to turn these people out. And there's absolutely no way that the church is ever going to pay a nickel of the fine that you threaten.
1: So in terms of what the city is saying, essentially, as you mentioned a moment ago, that there's R3 zoning, and as they cited, the barrack-style living quarters. Are those general restrictions then that apply to all the buildings? And if so, doesn't the city have a right to at least not certainly interfere with religious services and such, but simply ensure that the buildings are maintained to whatever level that they think they should be maintained to?
4: Well, they have the right to promote safety, and I would concede that we have to comply with the fire code, and we have to provide sanitary, safe housing for these folks. But the town cannot stop us from doing something that's fundamental to our creed on the basis of a generic zoning principle, because by federal law, you can't do that in this country.
1: But the resort insists that these codes are required for every building and not directed at any particular religious group. Again, Ocean City City Manager Terry McGeehan.
3: Our understanding of that particular law is we cannot single a church out. We cannot enforce a different law on the church than we would elsewhere, but provided our zoning laws are consistent and are not specific to the church, and in this case with the open barracks, we believe that's the case, that those laws do apply. But obviously our attorney disagrees with their attorney. That's why we have attorneys.
1: Ocean City City Manager Terry McGeehan on a dispute over whether the St. Paul's by the Sea Episcopal Church can house the homeless overnight. 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This is Don Rush.
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5: How you doing, Salisbury? Are you ready for a show?
1: Then Mayor Jake Day stood on the stage to kick off the National Folk Festival years ago. You're listening to Delmarva Today. This is Don Rock. But what eventually became the Maryland Folk Festival will not return. The city is citing a financial burden. So we take a look back at the event and what it brought to the city, beginning with the thousands that came to celebrate the arts. And as they passed by various venues, they could hear music

0: But Eastern Shore traditions were also on display. For example, there was Bruce Eppert carving wooden decoys.
1: What I'm striving to do is just, you know, continue to make decoys the way the old-timers made them. You know, I may paint them a little more elaborately, and they're not made to hunt with. Trying to make birds that look like the ones that the old-timers made.
0: Or an instruction on how to shuck an oyster, a favorite on Delmarva. David Banning, who has an aquafarm.
2: How do you shuck an oyster here? What's the secret here?
3: I like going through the back door, a little twist and pop, and cut the muscle.
4: And that's about it.
0: And then there were those who came from all parts of Maryland and beyond.
5: I think it's a great avenue for people to come down and visit and take part. And I hear German music going, which is great. Polka music is great. But it's a great place for people to get together and enjoy an evening and see something different.
0: Then Mayor Jake Day, whose administration brought the festival to town, marveled at the crowds.
6: Now you look around and we're in a downtown transformed, you know, and I think we're a city on the rise, and that's what they were looking for. And I think we've matured quite a bit over the last few years.
0: Eventually, the festival would wind up on Mayor Taylor's walk.
2: What do you enjoy about most about
7: it? Particularly like the local music. I like all of it, but I like the local stuff, you know, the local bands that, you know, that come out and that, you know, they have a chance to, you know, celebrate their own talents locally. So I really like that part, which is usually set up down on my end of the plaza where my building is. So
2: that works out.
7: Yeah.
0: But the festival was more than just a cultural event. It was also a boon to the local businesses. There were the restaurants who saw patrons crowded into the booths. Jeremy Horton, then with Brody Joe's, described the weekend this way.
8: The sheer volume of people is just not what we're used to seeing, you know, walking our streets on a typical weekend. So we actually have to set up a tent outside to help facilitate everybody, you know, to keep wait times down, you know, and try and help out the kitchen inside the restaurant.
0: For local artists, this was an event where they could show off their talent and celebrate their art. Delmarva Public Media's Brian Russo talked with John Wesley Wright. He's a professor at Salisbury University who specializes in vocal performance and has performed at the festival.
9: Dr. Wright, the last time I saw you singing gospel was during the Maryland Folk Festival. It was maybe a couple years ago, and we do the live radio broadcasts, the Folk Festival, for the last several years. And there's always a moment where I get the band going on stage and I get to walk to one of the side stages. And that's where you were, and you had a huge choir with you, and it was incredible. And so what I'm wondering is, now that the Folk Festival is no longer going to be in Salisbury, I wonder if you could speak as an artist, as an educator, what you feel like the community might have lost.
10: Oh, are we sure we want to go down this road?
9: Just purely as a musician, because there's an importance that art does to connect communities.
10: Piece I remember quite well. It was Keep Your Lamps Trimmed and Burning. A signal song. You were talking earlier about, you know, coded songs, signal songs. That is one of those songs where someone left the lamps on or some kind of light out, slaves knew that that was a safe place to stop. And in that performance, again, was a more updated version, a more gospelized version. These are the kinds of connections and stories and historical context that the world needs to know. And it is a sad day for our city to lose something like the Maryland Folk Festival. It ties us together in so many ways. It puts the unity in community. It brings diverse people together. I just can't say enough. I hope there's a way, whether it's a private donor or a corporation, or that it somehow comes back around, because there's just so much to be gained, both for our personal healing, but our knowledge as a people.
0: Salisbury University professor John Wesley Wright. We now turn to Mike Dunn, president and CEO of the Greater Salisbury Committee, who was there at the inception of the festival. First of all, when did you find out that the city was not going to continue with the Maryland Folk Festival? Were you surprised?
11: Whatever day that was when it was announced is the day that I found out. I wouldn't say that I was surprised. There had been hints that the Maryland Folk Festival might not be able to move forward, or might not move forward. So while I did not know the exact time and the date that it was released. I was surprised as anyone else, but it did not come as a surprise. I think it came, however, as a disappointment. I think there has been a collective sense of disappointment in the community that the folk festival has to go away.
0: What do you make of the rationale that the city simply can't afford it?
11: You know, Don, let me say that going back to the first year of the National Folk Festival, in my role with the Greater Salisbury Committee, I had the privilege of being on the first fundraising committee. Joe Gast, who was the president of Avery Hall, he took that Herculean effort. We had to raise about $700,000 in those first couple of years. That's not an insignificant amount in a community our size. And thanks to the enthusiastic support of the Henson Foundation and the Purdue Foundation and Pohenka and Avery Hall, and thanks to really sizable grants from the National Endowment for the Arts and the Maryland State Arts Council, et cetera, and then a whole bunch of $5,000 and $10,000 and $25,000 contributions, we did a nice job, and of course the city of Salisbury. So even at the beginning, the methodology by which a community our size, which was the smallest community ever to host the National Folk Festival, it was a daunting challenge. And so I can say from the very beginning of this, from the inside of the fundraising effort, sustainability of whatever this festival became, right, our couple of years as the National Folk Festival, and then a transition into a legacy festival, which is what the Maryland Folk Festival became. The sustainability of going back to those fabulous local philanthropic folks who have always so generous to the community, you kind of can't go back into that well each and every year. And I think that we were never able, when I say we, that's the collective community and the city of Salisbury, we're never able to pivot and find that real hard, sustainable funding model.
0: Because one of the things that I think someone pointed out is that whatever the amount of money that the city is putting out, that it brings in millions of dollars worth of business and millions of dollars worth of economic impact. Doesn't that offset in some fashion, at least for the city, to commit whatever it needs to on the one hand in order to get that return on the other?
11: It certainly is how that's supposed to work. Look, the National Folk Festival occurred because it was the vision of then-Mayor Jake Day. And I can very vividly recall the day that Jake said to me, we have found the big thing. He didn't identify what it was. I said, what is it? Because in time, it will be revealed. So there was the excitement of that. And so ultimately, that was a political decision, wasn't it, right? That was the mayor of the city of Salisbury going in. You know, we had to compete with about 30 other cities to land the National Folk Festival. And so, you know, it's a question better asked for the mayor. He and his staff looked at exactly that balance that you're talking about. There is economic impact on the one hand, and there is expense by the city of Salisbury on the other. And they made a decision that we couldn't sustain it. We couldn't afford it. We couldn't fund it. And according to the press release that was put out, and I know no more than anybody listening knows, the city of Salisbury is going to attempt to take a pause, rethink, regroup, and try to bring something forward in the fall of 27 that will provide the very economic boost that you're talking about for the local businesses.
0: Because the thing is that we're talking about a budget of some $70 million, right, or so for the city.
11: Sure.
0: So the expense, I mean, I don't know whether you have numbers as they went out beyond, obviously, the National Folk Festival, because then I don't know whether that changes in terms of...
11: It got smaller.
0: Yeah, it got smaller. Yeah. So it does seem as if that's a very small, tiny chunk of the city budget.
11: Well, again, I think the Maryland Folk Festival budget was now hovering in that $300,000 range. And to your point, that again, that's a it's quite literally a political decision, and it's a decision of leadership and priorities. And I've always, it was told to me many years ago, municipalities and counties and states and federal governments, they show you what their priority is by what they put in their budget. And it would seem to me that the Maryland Folk Festival is simply not a priority of the city of Salisbury at the moment. Thus, they made the move that they announced.
0: So one of the things that the mayor said on his Facebook page as he was talking about why they decided not to do it, he says, quote, "I will allow the reader to come to their own conclusions as to who, what, why this appeared to be a plausible notion. That is continuous funding." What do you make of the tone?
11: I don't know if Mayor Taylor has been as big a supporter of the folk festival concept as Mayor Day was. How about if we just say that? And I think maybe that's what the mayor is attempting to say there. You know, it's not a secret that he was not quite as big a fan as Mayor Day was. And so here we are.
0: So in terms, by the way, of the festival, aside from obviously its economic impact that we mentioned a moment ago, what do you think that certainly the National Folk Festival, even the Maryland Folk Festival, meant to this community?
11: Well, Don, I can remember, as I know you can, and Delmarva Public Media, you guys were a big part of it. I can remember that very first night, opening night, if you will. You might remember the first weekend of the National Folk Festival. I don't know if we've ever had more rain than a three-day stretch. But on that Friday, everything started on Friday night. Governor Hogan was here. The Greater Salisbury Committee, our conference room. We were probably in fire code violation because the opening party was supposed to be outdoors, but at the very last minute, it was brought inside, and they called us at like 4 p.m. The mood in that room, it was electric. And I can remember myself thinking, I wonder if people are going to actually show up for this thing. And we walked outside, and there's the governor and the mayor and, you know, whatever, a couple hundred people. We turned the corner on Main Street to the main stage, and oh my gosh, there were 1,000 people there. And it was, again, I keep using the word electric. When that New Orleans jazz band did that funeral march, right, that's what they do, to take the festival from the one stage to the other, down by Tidal Health, where the governor and the mayor were making remarks. It's one of the most magical moments I can ever recall in the city's history. And so it was real. That feeling was real. And to the sense of what Jake was trying to do, Mayor Day, excuse me, he was trying to show Salisbury that we could pull something like this off and that we deserved it. He was literally trying to lift the spirits of the community. And he was also trying to introduce the community to the rest of the state. And people came. And the sense of pride that continued through last year with the Maryland Folk Festival, not quite on that big a scale, but you sensed it every year. You've been down there every year, Don. You're a musician. You get it. Some of the musical acts and the things that we have just gotten to experience as a community since 2018 are things that, you know, will stay with me forever. They were just different. And I think ultimately we did look at ourselves differently as a community. We did show our community to our visitors in a good way, and our downtown businesses and others were successful. So I'm not saying that the Maryland Folk Festival was as strong as the National Folk Festival, but I think those who came still had that feeling that this was a pretty cool thing.
0: One of the mentions of the Maryland Folk Festival in particular, but also national too as well, that there was a section that was sort of off to the side, as it were, to celebrate the regionals.
11: Absolutely.
0: Regions, traditions. What did you make of that?
11: I loved it. I mean, it was...
0: I mean, you've lived here a long time.
11: I have.
0: There's some.
11: You know, I'm not a Eastern Shore folklore kind of person, but I know that it's an important part of this region and where we are. And I think to a lot of people, again, exposing some of those craft traditions, those Eastern Shore traditions, each and every year was pretty special. And maybe there will be, again, I want to take the city and its leadership at their word that they are going to look into what they might be able to present in 2027. So I'm going to wait and watch and see, like everybody else in the Greater Salisbury Committee. We will be ready to support whatever comes next, just as we were when the National Folk Festival rolled around.
0: Now, at one point, as a matter of fact, we actually got extended because of COVID. Tell me about that experience.
11: I mean, because
0: everybody's looking towards it, and then suddenly we're shut down.
11: We were originally awarded the National Folk Festival. They go on a 3-year cycle. Well, we started in 2018 with the rain. 2019 was normal. And then, oh my gosh, 2020 was COVID. So they did a virtual National Folk Festival. They did their best. It clearly wasn't anything special. 21, we were still a kind of COVID hangover. And because of that, the National Folk Festival couldn't find their next city. So we ended up doing it again in 2022. So our 3-year run ended up being a 5-year run with the National Folk Festival with some interruptions. So that was a unique period of time. And, you know, it's a bit of a, I don't know, we were star-crossed from the beginning, right? We had rain, and then 2 years later we had COVID. So, you know, I wish we'd had a better run, but it was what it was. And everybody collectively, and, you know, I have to just say this, that I think for those of us who have been heavily involved, you know, Caroline O'Hare, who has been synonymous, she was I think her title was the manager of the folk festival. And, you know, those of us like you and me who know, I think we have to give that woman a shout out for her dedication and her willingness to just keep this thing going. She was really a remarkable example to all of us.
0: Did you have a special part in the festival in the sense of something that you enjoyed more than others?
11: Or? Yeah, year one, you can ask Caroline if she's here sitting next to me. My job was to drive the golf cart around for any VIPs who might arrive, senators or congressmen or whatever. Well, because it rained all weekend, I think I ended up driving my family around. I had a whole bunch of family come in. And I got a reputation among the National Folk Festival people of, who's the guy who's driving all this 8-seat golf cart around and is not following the appropriate routes? That's just a fun little anecdote. But for me, Don, I remember there was a stage next to the library in year one, and they were like Tibetan throat singers or something like that. And Joe Gast, who I'd mentioned earlier, he texted, he said, you got to come see these people. And I, to this day, I can't really describe what I saw other than to say I'd never seen anything like it. And that was an example of what the folk festival was meant to do, was expose all of us to things we had never heard of, never seen. But if you just stick your head under the free tent, and you might come away with a memory that you'll never forget.
0: I know there was a poetry tent at one point, and there was a
11: street dancing. There were street performers. Yeah, it was everything. It was magical. It was 6 stages. It was took up the entire downtown and then some. There was actually some criticism in year one that it was too spread out. So getting from one stage down by the Pohanka Riverfront Amphitheater to the Purdue Dance Stage, which was near Brew River, you know, you had to come wearing the right shoes because that was a pretty big footprint that we had.
0: So, looking forward, what do you think is in the works? I mean, what do you hope for? Do you think that there might be some revitalization of this idea, or what do you?
11: I think what's owed to the downtown businesses and bars and restaurants is what the city said last week, that we're going to reconfigure something. I try to be optimistic. I believe that there, at the least, we have set the table and shown that if we do something special, whatever it's called, whatever the next special thing is, that people will come. And I think we owe it when I say we, the city of Salisbury owes it to the businesses that did well and counted on that weekend to bolster their business. They owe them something. And so I have confidence that Mayor Taylor and his team will come up with something in 2027.
0: What do you think it meant for the artists?
11: Oh, I can remember in my year driving around the VIP tent, I was also shuttling artists. I can remember the Quaby sisters and our dear late friend Greg Bassett was a starstruck little kid looking at the Quaby sisters. But I can remember talking to them in the golf cart, and I didn't know who they were quite literally, but they were talking about, my gosh, what a charming little city you have here. We didn't know what to expect, but the people are everywhere. And so if you take them and the other artists, I think they always brought, as you know, Don, you couldn't have convinced me that they didn't think they were at Madison Square Garden. They brought it all, even though they were often performing in a stage with, 1,200 or 1,500 people in front of it. So I think the performers who are part of the National Folk Festival, worth remembering that they had to audition and send in tapes, and they were chosen. This was a juried performance. So it meant a lot to the artists. I witnessed it personally with the Quaby sisters as I took them back to their hotel downtown on the golf cart. But I think I got that sense, and I think those of us sitting in the audience felt that those artists were giving it their all as if, again, they were on Madison Square Garden.
0: Finally, are you optimistic?
11: Yeah, I think something will happen. I'm sorry that it's gone. I mean, I'm disappointed that it's gone. It was something that absolutely uplifted this community, and I will be looking forward to see what uplifts us next.
0: Mike Dunn, President and CEO of the Greater Salisbury Committee, on the end of the Maryland Folk Festival. When the announcement came down, we did contact the mayor's office, who declined to comment beyond the press release. 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This is Don Rush.
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0: Delaware lawmakers are considering legislation that would require hospitals to provide more of what is called charity care. You're listening to Delmarva Today. This is Don Rush. The measure would increase the income cutoff level for those receiving discounted or fully covered care. Last summer, the state paid the medical debts for thousands of Delawareans despite hospital charity care. Spotlight Delaware reporter Nick Stonecipher broke a recent story they found at one nonprofit hospital. Charity care still lagged behind despite increasing revenues. We turn to him to examine the new legislation now making its way through the Delaware legislature. Nick, tell me then a little bit about this legislation and what it's trying to do.
12: It's the bill pretty much expanding income limits and the rate at which people can receive free or discounted care from nonprofit hospitals in Delaware, which pretty much accounts for all of them.
0: So what was the status of the current law?
12: So before, the statute was kind of nebulous in that if you made 350% federal poverty level income in your household, you're eligible to receive free or discounted care. And for decades, hospitals have really been able to set their own guidelines at which the level they choose to provide that care at by receiving tax breaks from the federal government to hold on to their nonprofit status.
0: So under this bill, what happens?
12: Under this bill, it will open it up. So if you make 300% of the federal poverty line, you are eligible to receive a fully free care, depending on the type of procedure. At 350%, you get a 75% discount. And then between 350 and 400, you're eligible for a 50% discount. And if you make more than that, if you're at 500%, but your medical costs account for more than 10% of your annual income, you're eligible for a discount as well. So it's really kind of making it so that hospitals really work toward the tax breaks that they're receiving, because up to this point, we had investigated one of the hospitals and found that they were, for a decade, had been providing pretty much the same amount of Cherry Care, despite almost doubling their operational revenue and netting in huge excess revenues between tax years.
0: I wanted to turn, actually, to Christiana Care, the one that you focused on, and it seemed as if, I guess, in 2014, there was about $26 million they spent on this, and then a decade later, it was actually down to about $16.7 million. I mean, and you obviously talked to Christiana Care. What do they have to say about this change that seems to be taking place, or at least the amount of money that they're putting forth?
12: Hospitals believe that they are contributing to the community at large, in that when initially when these proposals were made to implement Cherry Care and give nonprofit hospitals tax breaks in exchange for this care, they pretty much did it in the form exclusively of charity care. But then I think in the 60s, when Medicare and Medicaid started to come on to the scene, the federal government said, well, you can also provide what is called a community benefit. And if you can show that you're providing community benefit with your excess spending, then you're good in the eyes of the IRS. But experts really don't know what community benefits are. They're kind of a very nebulous term, and probably don't always translate to free care. They're just very nebulous, not really able to show impact in the same way that providing a free procedure for somebody would.
0: So in terms of what the hospital folks said, what did they say about disparity that you ran across?
12: They defended it. We pointed out that they had pretty large margins and had really doubled their size in a lot of time, but had kind of the same numbers, and they kind of countered that they had spent a lot more money on their community benefit in the previous years, which they had, but that doesn't really translate to the same thing for a lot of people.
0: So I understand that Delaware has some of the highest prices then when it comes to hospital care. So why is that? Do we have any sense about that?
12: There's a multitude of factors. Really, depending on who you ask, you'll probably get a different answer. But it boils down to, in Delaware, our hospitals really have a lot of market power. They are able to get, not for lack of a better word, get what they want when it comes to setting prices. And in the same way that insurers have a strong market power as well, there's really not a ton of competition in Delaware when it comes to healthcare. You kind of got your loose geographic monopolies in Kent, Sussex, Newcastle. There's no real outside driving force for them to really drive their costs down. And in conjunction with kind of limited charity care spending as well, it translates to really high costs for patients.
0: Has there been any opposition from the hospitals in terms of this particular legislation? Have they gotten involved with this at all?
12: Not yet. They seem to have been involved in the drafting of this legislation. You know, the state's hospital lobbying association seems to be in support of this bill at large, because I think they are aware of some of the affordability issues in the state when it comes to health care. And I think we're at a time where it's getting to be a lot for people. And state had pretty much bailed out thousands of patients who had large amounts of medical debt that otherwise probably would have qualified under existing charity care policies. So I think the state is probably, for lack of a better word, told the hospitals, you're going to do this because we just bailed out all these patients using taxpayer dollars. Meanwhile, you had a policy that could have made someone's bill a lot cheaper or free. That's just my take on it.
0: So what do you think the essence of this is, and going beyond just simply the numbers?
12: I think a big part of it is kind of really just standardizing the process. I think before, it was so up in the air, and that really gave a lot of wiggle room to hospitals. But a big part of this bill is actually just really reinforcing and making sure the hospitals make patients aware that this exists. Yeah, I mean, a big part of this is just kind of bringing awareness to that, the fact that this exists, as well as kind of standardizing it across the state, so that if you are within any of these income thresholds, like, you're pretty much guaranteed a discount or free care, is my reading of the bill right now, subject to change as it works through the State House.
0: In terms of healthcare, obviously we're getting an older population, but also lots of people who are coming flooding in, say, do the grunt work, who don't necessarily get big salaries, as it were. How significant is this cost of healthcare, do you think, in general, to residents of Delaware?
12: I feel like I've heard multiple times, and like you can see it, like sometimes like a medical bill can like put you out on the street. It could really be, what's it called, like a really life-altering expense. And if you had the opportunity to kind of receive a discount, like anything would have helped. That could have been the difference between you choosing different types of expenses. Like, I think that's something people should know about. At least right now, it should help people receive a lot more free care and kind of like realign hospital finances, for lack of a better word, to their kind of intended position, because we've spoken with experts for this story, and kind of there's been a national examination of a lot of nonprofit hospitals behaving like for-profit entities despite receiving these kind of tax breaks from the government. So not only will it help everyday people seek out more care, not be afraid of going broke for being sick, for lack of a better word, but will also kind of put the hospitals back on track to really demonstrating that they are benefiting the community in that way.
0: Do we expect this to be a significant political issue, as it were, in the state, or are you aware of what the politics are?
12: I think right now, frankly, the Hospital Association and the Hospital Lobbying Group did not come out very quickly in full-throated opposition of this bill, which leads me to believe that they are not going to really put up a huge fight on this bill, and it kind of seems that between probably pressure from the state and the governor's office following that medical debt relief and a lot of other stuff going on between the primary care bill we talked about a few weeks ago and stuff like that. Because the hospitals have to provide this charity care anyway. It's not like this is forcing anything new upon them. It is really just reinforcing what is kind of already existing regulations and holding them to account.
0: Spotlight Delaware reporter Nick Stonecipher on new legislation that would increase the access to more charity care from the state's hospitals. 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This is Don Rush.
9: 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That's Q-L-A-R-A-N-T.
0: There's some good news for the blue crab population in the Chesapeake Bay. You're listening to Delmarva Today. This is Don Rush. The Doolittle crab population jumped 121% in the winter month survey. But while there's good news, there's also been an overall decline of as much as 50% since 2010 in the population itself. We turn to Tim Wheeler, associate editor and senior writer for the Bay Journal, about what these figures mean. What's the situation here with the crabs and the fact that there's been sort of at least a resilience,
13: The Maryland Department of Natural Resources and the Virginia Institute of Marine Science released the latest results from the winter dredge survey they conduct every winter from December through March. They go out in a waterman's boat or a boat and they dredge crabs up from the bottom. Crabs, they don't exactly hibernate, but they slumber on the bottom. They don't move around a lot. And so it's relatively easy to take sort of a census of them at that point. It's not a complete census. They just sample 1,500 different sites around the bay and its rivers. But the results were encouraging, though not without concern. They saw that the overall abundance of crabs that they estimate from their survey was 46% higher than last year's survey results. Now, keep in mind that last year's survey results were extremely low. They were the second worst that they've had since starting the survey in 1990. So results this year, they saw 349 million crabs estimated out there is what they're estimating. Sounds like a lot. It's still below average, but it's a lot closer to average than what they've seen for the five previous years. We've had a six-year run now of below average counts from this survey. Two-thirds of that total, though, for those who are planning on having a big crab feast on Father's Day, two-thirds of that total are juvenile crabs, too small to harvest legally for a while yet. But that's also a big increase, and that one's somewhat encouraging, particularly encouraging because their number in this survey more than doubled. It was 121% increase over the previous count, and that also was one of the lower numbers from last year. Those counts for juvenile crabs were on a six-year run of below average as well. So that number is actually a little above average now.
0: So what are their concerns then?
13: The one that's still of concern is the female crab estimates that they get from the survey. When they pull up all the crabs, they take their measurements, they judge their sex, and they record it all. The female crab abundance is down. Still not down far enough that they see a need to really clamp down necessarily on harvest of them, but it's getting close to that threshold that would trigger some kind of management measure. And females are very important because they're the source of new generations of crabs. Each crab releases hundreds of thousands, if not millions, of eggs. A tiny fraction of those survive the odyssey from the mouth of the bay out into the ocean and back, and then coming back up the bay into the rivers to be harvested and satisfy our need for crab feasts. So they're closely watched, and that's a little bit concerning because this is the third year straight that there's been a decline in that number. They're nowhere near the target level, the optimal.

0: winter, as we've all experienced, was harsher than winter of 2024-25. And that one was kind of harsh. But this one, the survey actually detected more dead crabs, especially the older ones tend to succumb to the really cold temperatures, as I guess we would too if we were outside. So they had higher mortality, but even so, the numbers overall that showed up in the survey for the total population, even the adult males, went up, though they're not exactly a focus of the management concern for the most part. And the juveniles went up a lot. So that was in spite of the overwinter die-off of crabs. It was actually a little bit worse. So why these numbers went the way they did is, again, a subject of speculation. And one of the scientists that I communicated with cautioned that even though these are somewhat encouraging numbers, and the juvenile crab population would suggest that we're going to see a further recovery, he advised that this was not the time to start lifting regulations and allowing for a much increased harvest, because he said these numbers go up and down from year to year, and there have been previous times when the juvenile numbers looked really promising, and then for some reason all those little crabs disappeared. So until they see this happening year after year in a row, and the big crabs increasing as well, before you can really feel confident that you're on the right track.
1: Now, even despite the fact that we saw this sort of bumper, as it were, of a year, my understanding is that overall, particularly the last 10 years or so, that we've seen a general decline in the crab population.
0: Yeah, maybe a little bit of confusion here, because the news last week was about this crab stock assessment that was conducted by a team of scientists from Maryland and Virginia. That was a retrospective look back through all the studies and all the surveys and all the data they could get their hands on to try to get a look at the long-term trends with the crab population and why it's been going the way it has. There's been concern going back more than a decade now. The last time they did a big study of crab population was 2011, and they had just changed the way they tried to sustain the population by putting some limits on the female crab harvest. Then they really focused on protecting the females so they can produce the next generation of crabs and keep the population up. And they initially thought that that took care of the problem, but then they began to see this sort of trending downward in the productivity of juvenile crabs making it to the adult size. And that was particularly acute about 5 years ago. It was a big drop in the winter survey numbers that had, and a series of declines like that. They decided to do this big study. And so the result of that is they said, in essence, the number of crabs in the bay now is about half as many on average as we saw in 2010, 15 years ago, or 16 now. And they were looking for why that might be, and they couldn't really come up with one good reason or even pin down a few good reasons. They did identify or look closely at invasive blue catfish, which, as we know, have since being introduced way back in the 70s in Virginia River, have spread throughout the bay, and they eat everything in sight, including baby crabs. They took a hard look at them because there was a lot of suspicion that they were chiefly responsible for this seeming shortage of crabs or decline in the crabs. And all they could conclude was that their impact has grown from a few percent to about 8% lately, but that doesn't explain the overall reduction in abundance of crabs out there. Other factors that could be involved, they looked at this overwintering mortality situation. They looked at other environmental factors. They basically looked at and ruled out that it wasn't just from overfishing, wasn't overharvesting that caused this, because the harvest levels were within the boundaries of what they had thought were sustainable. A couple of wild cards. The big one is what happens down at the mouth of the bay with the crab larvae. They get basically carried out into the ocean and spend weeks drifting around and swimming around out there before they start crawling their way back into the bay and make it from there all the way up the bay into the tributaries. That's not a real well studied and real well understood phenomenon, and there's a separate study underway now to look at that a bit more and try to see if maybe that might help explain at least a large part of what's going on here.
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1: The race for Maryland governor is already underway as the Republican field of nine candidates begins the battle for the nomination. You're listening to Delmarva Today. This is Don Rush. But it's still early, with only three of the nine candidates in the race showing up for the debate on Maryland Public Television. Featured Douglas Larkham, a former businessman, John Myrick, former Harford County Deputy Sheriff, and Shannon Wright, a former vice chair of the Maryland GOP, who has also been involved in Baltimore Republican politics. We turn to Matt Bush, news director of the public radio station WYPR, who moderated this week's debate. So, Matt, let's first begin with Douglas Larkham. He actually seemed to have a couple of ideas that didn't seem to fit in with the sort of the national Republican playbook. For instance, he's got this idea about Maryland getting into the business of, say, signing undocumented immigrants up to work and some kind of work permits.
2: The governor's office has an office called the Governor's Office of Immigration Affairs. We can do our own background checks so we can have all of the undocumented come in, issue temporary work permits while they're here, and driver's licenses that say for non-federal use. So we need to navigate what we have and get them on the tax rolls.
1: He seemed to be sort of, in some ways, the odd man out.
3: Douglas Larkham had a different thing, essentially that the die is cast with the end of 287G in Maryland since the General Assembly passed that bill. So, and other measures, so that the attempts of the federal government to try to deport as many people as possible may not work here. So he was saying, essentially, you know, make sure these are people that, as much as they can be documented in Maryland, be documented in Maryland through various ways. And I think he said something along the lines of they're paying taxes, which many undocumented people do if they're employed. And that's the best way to deal with the situation.
1: We also had John Myrick, and he seemed to be looking for some out-of-state advice when it came to the Key Bridge.
4: We will work with our federal partners, and we will get that bridge back up in a timely manner. We will also work with other states, such as Florida, where Governor DeSantis rebuilt the Sanibel Causeway in less than 86 days after it collapsed in 2022. So it can be done.
1: Obviously, all of the candidates bashed more about the Key Bridge. What did you make of that?
3: You know, there's a lot of frustration. I wouldn't say frustration. I think it might be beginning to grow a little bit on what's going to happen with the bridge now. And a lot of these things were things that could have happened, such as the, you know, the contractor not being renewed. That was part of the original agreement when they were beginning to build this, that, you know, they could drop the contractor at any point during the process. And that has already pushed then back to 2030, the expected completion date of the bridge. And a lot of people think that it may take even longer now. Certainly those candidates there were talking about a bridge rebuild in Florida that took not a whole lot of time, very different bridges. Anybody really thinks the Key Bridge could be rebuilt as quickly as the one that was referenced in the debate in Florida.
1: The other candidate was Shannon Wright, and she seemed to stand out. She talked obviously a lot about DEI, but also she seemed to indicate that, say, for instance, with the blueprint that lays out an education plan, which the other candidates said they would simply repeal, she seemed to be far more cautious in terms of dealing with the Democratic legislature.
5: When my opponents talk about what needs to be repealed and then talk about the minority that the Republican folks are in, what's the pathway to make that happen? So what we need to do is work within the confines of what's already there while we work to repeal what needs to be repealed.
3: Sure, and I think, you know, repealing the blueprint, something they were all discussing, I don't think that's realistic, given that Democrats continue to control the legislature, which seems likely. And I think what's so important about how people think about the blueprint and why we wanted to ask them is that we know the costs of it are really going to escalate in the next 4 years during the next governor's term. So whatever people are going to think about with this, you know, that's a big thing. It's going to be a big driver of budgets and costs and how much it may be changed or tweaked or scaled back or whatever. You know, she brought up her points. The others did theirs. I think, though, that whomever's in office there, Democrats, took so long for them to get this through. The Democrats who were in charge of the legislature or in power in the legislature, I think more of it'll be scaled back, delayed, some things like it's already been done. That'll be what happened. But the cost of it in the next 4 years are really going to escalate. So whomever wins this election, whomever is governor for the next 4 years, is certainly that's something they're going to have to deal with.
1: Matt Bush, news director at radio station WYPR, who moderated this week's Republican gubernatorial debate on Maryland Public Television. Most prominently missing was Dan Cox, who was the party's nominee in 2022 and lost to Maryland Governor Wes Moore. Another candidate, Ed Hale, a Baltimore businessman, did not appear either, saying his time was better spent with voters and that his conversation is with Governor Wes Moore. 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This is Don Rush.

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This is Sounds from the Mother Road, American Roots Music, right here on your public radio station. I'm Jamie Hoover. It's a pleasure to be here to bring you these great tunes. We're going to have a great hour of roots music here for you. Start off with Tom Morello and Time Warp Top Hands, kind of the theme, Some Like It Hot. Summertime's happening. It's going to be barbecue time, some wine drinking, and some cool water coming your way. We're going to have great music in here with Guy Clark, Robert Earl Keane, Jerry Jeff Walker, Doc Watson, Bob Wills and his Texas Playboys, all coming up in this next hour of American Roots Music. Start off with Red Meat with Catfish Fry from their album Alameda County Line. Thanks for tuning in.

Asleep at the Wheel from the very best of Asleep at the Wheel, recorded in 2001, House of Blue Lights. Brian Duckworth with Catfish Two-Step from his Duckworth Mood Swing, and Red Meat with Catfish Fry from Alameda County Line. Welcome to the Mother Road. Great hour of music coming your way. Guy Clark next with Texas Cookin'.

0: With our barbecue theme in here, Jim Hoyne finishing up with three-chord barbecue from his album Royalty Check Hotel. Tony Price with Hot Dog, a tribute to Buck Owens, and Robert Earl Keen with Barbecue from his 1994 release Gringo Honeymoon on Sugar Hill Records, and Guy Clark with Texas Cookin' off that 1976 album from RCA Records. This is the Mother Road, American Roots Music, right here on your public radio station. Jerry Jeff Walker getting us in that mood from a live recording Night After Night in Sangria Wine.
1: I'm going to do one here about a little recipe for some homebrew and a party too. This is one you can kind of get into and embarrass yourself.

Terry Lee and the Contenders was Scorched, in the kind of the theme in there with being hot in summertime, from her Star Tone release from 2005. The Donettes, Summer Lover, Pitch and Woo is the name of their album from 2001, and Rick Shea and Patty Booker with the Lee Hazelwood tune Summer Wine, the album R Shangri-La from Trace Peccadoris Records. Malcolm Helvington with Drinkin' Wine Spodiody. Wayne Hancock covers that tune, but that was a release from 1954 from Sun Records, and Helvington only made one record at Sun in 1954, and it was kind of a blues number written by Styx McGee, and the result was a blues roots feel with a steel guitar that sounded country, but they couldn't really figure out what to do with it. There wasn't much promotional backing from Sam Phillips. Helvington had to kind of self-promote the record to stations, and the radio stations couldn't figure out what to do because it wasn't either blues nor country. And so it kind of went into obscurity with that album. But Drinkin' Wine Spodio with Malcolm Helvington, and that was a Sun recording. It was recorded October 10th, 1954, and a Sun single released in November 10th, 1954, and is number 211 of the Sun recordings. We had Jerry Jeff starting us off with Sangria Wine, a live recording Night After Night from 1995. You're tuned to Sounds from the Mother Road, American Roots Music. Jamie Hoover, always a pleasure to be here to bring you these great tunes. Bar D Wranglers and a little Sons of the Pioneers with Cool Water.

Red Stick Ramblers with Made in the Shade from their Sugar Hill release with the same title. We had Smiley Maxton, Give Me a Red Hot Mama and Ice Cold Beer, and Bob Wills and his Texas Playboys, Red Hot Gal of Mine, recorded in 1936. And Doc Watson with Summertime from the Elementary Doc Watson from 1972, and the Bardi Wranglers, Cool Water. We're winding up this edition of the Mother Road to take us out with Sons of the Pioneers with Cactus Swing. I say thanks for tuning in. My name's Jamie Hoover, American Roots Music right here on your public radio station. Until next time, happy trails.

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0: What's this little switch do?
1: Oh, hello there. The general store is open for business. I'm the music custodian and your host for the next hour. Great songs and great songwriters, past and present. We just heard Susan Warner from her album Hayseed, put out in 2013, and City Kids. And in the background right now, it's Leo Kottke. Coming up on today's program, on the counter, it's Steve Martin and Allison Brown, Linda Ronstadt, Mary Chapin Carpenter, Van Morrison, Bob Dylan, and more. And coming up next, from 1980, it's the Alan Parsons Project.

On your radio, it's the General Store. Nice to have you along. I really hate doing this alone, you know? On the first set today on the General Store, we heard music from Leo Kottke and Driving of the Year Nail. That comes from his 6 and 12 string guitar album from 1967. Following that, it was 1980 and The Turn of a Friendly Card by the Alan Parsons Project. And a song called Time. You may remember that. And then following that, we have brand new music from My Morning Jacket from an album that was just released called Is, I-S, Is, and a track called Time Waited. And following that, we heard Dee Carstensen with Time, and that's from her 1995 CD, Regarding the Soul. Dee Carstensen plays harp. So you heard other instruments in there, but her primary instrument is the harp. And we wrapped up with Dear Time, and that comes from Steve Martin and Allison Brown from a brand new CD due out October 17th, Safe, Sensible, and Sane. And that features Jackson Brown on lead vocals and Stuart Duncan on fiddle, and also Jeff Hanna doing harmony vocals on that. Stay tuned. Coming up, Michael Nesmith, A Real Monkey.

You're listening to The General Store. Do you know where your children are? Well, a whole bunch of new music in that set. We left off with the Wildmans. And the Wildmans is not just a cute name. It's actually a family name. It's a brother and sister group from Virginia called the Wildmans. And a track from that album, Longtime Friend, written by the late Paul Siebel, who used to live here on the Eastern Shore, Any Day Woman. Right before that, Mary Chapin Carpenter from her new CD, Personal History and The Night We Never Met. Preceding that, it was Carla Bonoff from her 2018 CD, Carry Me Home. And that's a collection of songs that she's well known for, but not the original versions, kind of updated and stripped down. And that song, Someone to Lay Down Beside Me, was made quite popular by Linda Ronstadt, but Carla Bonoff is the woman who wrote it. And right before that, it was Linda Ronstadt and Anne Savoy with Walk Away Renee, and that comes from Linda's Duets album from 2014. And, of course, Walk Away Renee was a Left Bank song written and recorded by the Left Bank in 1966. We started off there with Michael Nesmith and Different Drum, a song that Linda Ronstadt had quite a bit of success with. And that comes from his 1972 CD, And the Hits Just Keep On Coming. Red Rhodes on the pedal steel guitar there. And there's a story about that, how that CD was titled, And the Hits Just Keep On Coming. Turns out Michael Nesmith submitted the album to his record company, and they had a problem with it. They said, well, we don't have anything in here we can release as a hit. Kind of ironic, considering the success that Linda Ronstadt had with it. But that's how it came to be known as sarcastically, And the Hits Just Keep On Coming. Coming up, music from Van Morrison. Stay tuned.

Bob Dylan there with a track called Spirit on the Water, and that comes from his 2006 CD, Modern Times. Right before that, it was Robert Plant and Alison Krauss with Can't Let Go. And that comes from their Raise the Roof CD, put out in 2021. We started off with Van Morrison and Real, Real Gone, and that comes from Enlightenment, a 1990 release. 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
3: Welcome to another edition of the Baroque Down Palace, brought to you by WYXR Radio in Memphis, Tennessee. I'm your host, Patrick Sansone, here with another hour of music from the 1960s and 1970s that features orchestral elements in the arrangements. And here at Baroque Down Palace, we'll play some pop, rock, folk, soul, and genres in between and combinations thereof, which we love here at the show. We also like to mix it up with well-known artists and maybe some obscure artists that you might not have heard of before, but we'll start the show with a band you've probably heard of before. This is the Rolling Stones from 1966. This is Ruby Tuesday here on the Baroque Down Palace.

That is the band Rotary Connection with I Am the Black Gold of the Sun from their 1971 album and their final album called Hey Love. Rotary Connection, psychedelic soul band from Chicago featuring vocalist Minnie Riperton, who went on to have a successful solo career in the 1970s with her big hit Loving You, and also a great debut solo album from 1969 called Come to My Garden, which features a song called Le Fleurs, which we've played on the show before and which has kind of had a big resurgence in the last few years. That album, as well as this album by Rotary Connection and all the Rotary Connection albums, were produced and arranged by the great Chicago musician, arranger, producer Charles Stepney, who we could probably do and probably should do an entire episode dedicated to his work. Charles Stepney came out of the Chess Records team. He was a staff producer and arranger there, and that led to him working with so many legendary Chicago artists, the Dells. He produced the album Muddy Waters, Electric Mud, which featured some members of Rotary Connection. Also, the Howlin' Wolf album by Howlin' Wolf. Minnie Riperton, Terry Collier, The Emotions, Ramsey Lewis, and he was also very involved in the beginnings of Earth, Wind, and Fire. But this track, I Am the Black Gold of the Sun, really shows off the arranging genius of the great Charles Stepney. We started the set with the Rolling Stones and Ruby Tuesday from possibly their most Baroque pop record of their catalog, Between the Buttons from 1967, featuring multi-instrumentalist Brian Jones on the recorder. That was followed up by Del Shannon with a song called Gemini from his supremely psychedelic album from 1968, The Further Adventures of Charles Westover. Del Shannon had had big success in the late 50s, early 60s, his biggest hit being the legendary single Runaway from 1961. This album, just 6 years later, finding him venturing into psychedelic territory, post-Sgt. Pepper, Everything But the Kitchen Sink, maybe And the Kitchen Sink production, featuring amazing string arrangements and guitar playing by the arranger and session musician Don Peek, who, again, we could do a whole episode just on the work of Don Peek. As a session musician, he was part of the Wrecking Crew in L.A. and also played on Marvin Gaye's What's Going On record, the Jackson 5, ABC, played on the John Lennon records that were produced by Phil Spector, Righteous Brothers, on and on and on, just a very prolific studio musician, and began arranging in the late 60s, arranging for Tim Hardin, Sonny and Cher, Fifth Dimension, and in a connection to Minnie Riperton, arranged strings for one of her solo albums in the late 70s. And beautiful work on this underrated album from Del Shannon, The Further Adventures of Charles Westover, Charles Westover being the birth name of Del Shannon. After that, it was the band Grapefruit from the UK and Yesterday's Sunshine from their debut album from 1968. Called Around Grapefruit, a band with Beatle connections. They were the first band signed to the Apple Records Publishing Company, set up by the Beatles camp. And the band was named by John Lennon, who named them after a book written by Yoko Ono. And we ended the set with Rotary Connection and I Am the Black Gold of the Sun. Let's keep going into our next set. This is Harper's Bazaar and I Love You, Alice B. Toklas, here on the Baroque Down Palace.

That is Dorothy Ashby, the jazz harpist, with a track from her 1969 album called Dorothy's Harp. And that is her take on the Glen Campbell hit By the Time I Get to Phoenix, which was written by the great Jimmy Webb. This album, kind of beginning a series of really groovy, funky records that she put out in the late 60s, early 70s. She had been putting out records since the late 1950s that were in kind of more of a traditional 50s jazz style, but she ventured into these groovier territories in the late 1960s, and a lot of these tracks from these albums have been sampled by hip-hop artists over the years. This album featuring the Beatles song Fool on the Hill, also Burt Bacharach and Hal David song, as well as some tracks by some Brazilian composers and a beautiful cover of Windmills of Your Mind. We started the set with Harper's Bazaar and the theme song to the 1968 Peter Sellers film I Love You, Alice B. Toklas. Very groovy time capsule of 1960s counterculture. And it was released also on the album Harper's Bazaar 4. Harper's Bazaar being a California-based sunshine pop band that had very close ties to Randy Newman, Van Dyke Parks, and Harry Nilsson. After Harper's Bazaar, it was the Beau Brummels from their 1967 album Triangle, and we heard the track Magic Hollow. And this has a direct connection to the Harper's Bazaar track we just heard. Both albums were produced by Lenny Warnaker, and features arrangement work by Van Dyke Parks. After that, it was the East Coast Baroque pop giants, The Left Bank, with There's Gonna Be a Storm from the second album by The Left Bank called The Left Bank 2, T-O-O, which came out in 1968. The Left Bank had big success in 1966 and 1967 with Walk Away, Renee, and Pretty Ballerina. This was their second album, recorded and released sort of as the band was breaking up. The primary songwriter from the first album, Michael Brown, had left the band. But some great songs on this album, this one being written by founding guitarist Tom Finn. And in reading about this, I just learned that the album features some background vocals from a pre-Aerosmith young Steven Tyler. And we ended the set with Dorothy Ashby and By the Time I Get to Phoenix. And we are going to take a short break here, but we will be right back after this with more Baroque Down Palace.

Welcome back to the show, and let's get right into the music. This is The Impressions with I'll Always Be Here, here on the Baroque Down Palace.

That is Jethro Tull from their 1971 big breakthrough album, Aqualung, with the song Wondering Aloud, a song where you can really hear the influence of Roy Harper. Ian Anderson has said that two of the biggest influences on the Aqualung album were Roy Harper and Burt Jansch, and you can really hear the Roy Harper in this particular song, really drawing on the British folk traditions, and with a string arrangement by Dee Harper, formerly David Harper, who was a member of the band in the 1970s and had provided orchestral arrangements for their early albums. We started the set with The Impressions, and I'll Always Be Here from their album Finally Got Myself Together from 1974, an album recorded several years after the departure of Curtis Mayfield, who had been lead singer of the band up to his first solo album in 1970. But you can still hear his influence here for sure. But great lead vocal here from singer Ralph Johnson. We followed that with the rather obscure UK psychedelic band Tinkerbell's Fairy Dust and a single from 1968 called 2010. A song about the year 2010, with many years in the future from 1968, and music inspired by J.S. Bach. After that, it was the Chocolate Watch Band from their second album called The Inner Mystique from 1968, and a song called In the Past. A little bit misleading, this record. The Chocolate Watch Band were a psychedelic garage rock band from San Jose, California, who put out their debut album, which was very much a

their second album, and the actual members of Chocolate Watch Band do not appear at all on the first side of the record. The album was put together by producer Don Bennett, and this song in the past, recorded with session musicians, was actually written by a fellow named Wayne Proctor, who was from a band called We the People. And we ended the set with Jethro Tull, and that brings us to the end of another edition of the Baroque Down Palace. Thanks so much for spending the hour with me. It is always my pleasure to bring this music to you every week. Check out Instagram, Baroque Down Palace, for info about upcoming shows and playlists and tidbits. And as always, baroquedownpalace.com, where you can find archived episodes from the last several weeks. And we are going to go out with the band Matthews Southern Comfort, featuring former member of Fairport Convention, Ian Matthews, as he began his solo career. This is from 1970. This is For Melanie, here on the Baroque Down Palace.

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1: 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Overcast skies this afternoon with a slight chance of rain showers. Highs level off around 74. Southeasterly winds 5 to 10 miles an hour. Cloudy again tonight. Slight chance for showers, 64. That's a look at your forecast from Delmarva Public Media. I'm meteorologist Derek Height. Right now, 69.
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Welcome to Folk Alley, your weekly deep dive of the best in folk roots and Americana. I'm your host, Cindy Howes. Today, we read the recent New York Times article, The 30 Greatest Living American Songwriters, where more than 250 music insiders weighed in on who defines the new American songbook. They clearly didn't ask us at Folk Alley, so we're going to help fix their list by adding some clear snubs. First half of the hour includes artists who made the list that we agree with and love. Second half of the show are artists who should be on the list but aren't. And we will start with an artist who did make the list, Lucinda Williams.

That's Paul Simon on Folk Alley. And Beth Orton said recently about Paul Simon, he spawned singer-songwriters. There's not a songwriter out there who won't have inadvertently, unconsciously, consciously pulled from his work. They're classics that you take for granted, and then you sit down and you're like, my God, how the heck did he do that? That was from the New York Times article, 30 Greatest Living American Songwriters. We are listening to artists featured on that list. Tell us your Mount Rushmore of songwriters on Folk Alley's Facebook page. Up next, Gillian Welch said about Dolly Parton, when I return to her early songs, I'm struck by their bravery. There's some dark subject matter and some hard luck people on the fringes. I feel like I have more respect for the human spirit after listening to a Dolly record. It's Dolly Parton.

Carole King and Brittany Howard recently said about her, as a vocalist, she's not showy. She's straight to the point. It's almost like hearing your friend, almost like you know her. We're sharing folks featured in the New York Times article, 30 Greatest Living American Songwriters. Visit our Facebook page and tell us who's on your Mount Rushmore of songwriters, who the New York Times left off the list. Coming up, we'll hear the redheaded stranger and someone who just turned 85. I'm Cindy Howes. This is Folk Alley.

The New York Times 30 Greatest Living American Songwriters list is causing lots of discussion. We're going to be sharing some folk songwriters not included coming up in just a bit. But first, two more writers that made the cut. Sheryl Crow on Willie Nelson said, "You dream as a young songwriter that you're going to have songs that outlive you. Willie has a whole body of work that will outlive him." We'll hear his namesake now. It's Willie Nelson, The Redheaded Stranger.

John Gorka's songwriting has this blend of literary intelligence, understated humor, and profound earnestness that has made him a towering figure in the contemporary folk scene. We heard his song, Unblindfold the Referee. We're listening to songwriters we thought should have been included on the New York Times 30 Greatest Living American Songwriters. Coming up, the writer of Martina McBride's Independence Day. I'm Cindy Howes. It's Folk Alley.

Recently, the New York Times released their list of the 30 greatest living American songwriters, and we think they missed a few, so we're sharing some artists that are on our Mount Rushmore of songwriters. Gretchen Peters is known for writing raw, cinematic story songs that interweave dark themes with deep empathy, like her huge hit song, Martina McBride's Independence Day. She co-wrote this yearning track, inspired by the medieval saint, with songwriter Tom Russell. Here's Saint Francis from Gretchen Peters.

Lori McKenna, known for her rare gift of finding profound universal truths in everyday moments. Tim McGraw made a big hit out of that song, Humble and Kind. It is such a huge song that I have seen throw pillows that say, always stay humble and kind. We're listening to songwriters that we thought should have been included in the New York Times 30 Greatest Living American Songwriters. I'm Cindy Howes on Folk Alley. Portland songwriter Anna Tivell also takes those everyday moments, especially from strange and outcasted characters, and turns them into cinematic masterpieces. Here's Anna Tivell.

0: 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She says, "Mercy Now came to me as a prayer and an act of desperation. I wrote it in a time when the world around me was collapsing into darkness. The song brought me catharsis and unexpectedly something else. I found peace in my heart where there once was anger and fear." We've been sharing songwriters we thought should have been included in the New York Times 30 Greatest Living American Songwriters. 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

Welcome back to another hour of Folk Alley. I'm your host, Cindy Howes. Coming up, we'll hear some new music this hour from Casey Musgraves, Dervish, Old Crow Medicine Show, and Lamb Chop. But first, a song about a bug, specifically a mayfly, but like as a metaphor for making the most of a short life and cramming a lot of living into that life. You may know, as I know we have a lot of entomologist listeners, mayflies are aquatic insects that live most of their life in water as nymphs. When they emerge from the water as adults and lay eggs, they promptly die, usually within one day. Here's Jeffrey Foucault with Mayfly on Folk Alley.

a set of songs that take place in the river, wrapping up with the late Kate Wolf, a song about the yearning for nature's grounding peace when trapped in the chaotic, isolating pace of urban life. You know, some people like it that way. We also heard Leo Kottke right before that with an instrumental, A Trout Toward Noon, and Jeffrey Foucault with Mayfly starting us off. New Kacey Musgraves, now more country folk on this record, and this song feels like two or three different songs. I love the different changes in this track. Takes its name from a real self-deprecating sign propped up in her tiny hometown of Golden, Texas. It is the title track of her new album. This one came out 1st of May. Let's take a listen to Kacey Musgraves, Middle of Nowhere. It's new music on Folk Alley.

I found this description online about that song. Ride to Roberts is probably the only song that needs to be written about Roberts' Western world. Isbell nailed it the first time. So Roberts' Western world is like the place where all the bachelorette parties take place in Nashville. Like neon signs, line dancing, buckets of Bud Light. Probably White Claw is more like it. Ride to Roberts from Jason Isbell. Coming up, some North Carolina bands. I'm Cindy Howes. It's Folk Alley.

My brother-in-law recently moved to North Carolina, and the music down there is so good. I wanted to play a small sampling in his honor, so I'll send these couple of songs out to Nabs and Steph, starting with Tanasi. Their debut album is out now, the trio based in Asheville, North Carolina. Billy Cardine on dobro and slide instruments, Anya Hinkle on vocals and guitar, and Mary Lucy on vocals, upright bass, clawhammer, banjo. Here's Tanasi.

That's Watch House on Folk Alley, based in Chapel Hill, North Carolina. Andrew Marlin and Emily France. I saw them on the KMO cruise recently with their kids. Fun to see Andrew and his daughter. They were playing the huge chessboard on deck. That was pretty cool. We also heard a new song right before that from Tanasi, just a tiny sampling of the incredible music you can find in North Carolina. Okay, let's go to Ireland now with Dervish, who have compiled Volume 2 of the Great Irish Songbook, featuring modern Irish songs. This one with Sister Sadie, who is also on KMO this year. Here's Dervish.

That's new music on Folk Alley from Corinne Polwart and Pippa Murphy, who is a sound designer and composer, made an album with Corinne coming out July 5th. That is the song Hear the Rigging, Last in Line. We heard Land of My Other from Dervish, a new recording of that song featuring Sister Sadie. That song originally from The Breath, recorded in 2023. Coming up, new Old Crow Medicine Show. I'm Cindy Howes. It's Folk Alley.

Old Crow Medicine Show have a new album, Union Made. This song is a bluegrass anthem celebrating fierce independence, Appalachian pride, and self-reliance. Song was co-written by Ketch Secor, lead singer, as well as his partner Molly Tuttle and Luke Combs. Let's hear My Side of the Mountain. It's new from Old Crow Medicine Show on Folk Alley.

I am not an opera person, but I am reading the new Emma Straub book, American Fantasy, where one of the main characters works at an opera magazine and will occasionally just like randomly list singers. Renee Fleming is one that she's listed a couple of times and the only one I recognize, which makes me so happy. So yay for me. That's Renee Fleming with Bela Fleck, their new album together. That song featuring Aoife O'Donovan. We also heard an instrumental from Etta Baker, and it was new from Old Crow Medicine Show. Thank you for joining us on Folk Alley today. Let's hear a new song from one of my favorite bands of all time. This is Lamb Chop with Weekend.

0: I really know now what had hold on me.
1: Bon Iver wrapping up Folk Alley today. Eau Claire's Festival is coming back July 24th, 25th. Bon Iver is going to be performing as Bon Dylan, playing Bob Dylan as he was in 1994. I guess it will be a dedicated suite of Dylan cosplay from 1994 with Songs Across. 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Also heard a song right before that featuring Justin Vernon of Bon Iver on banjo from Lamb Chop. 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It's Folk Alley.

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0: here on the Louisiana Hayride. His name is...
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3: And welcome everybody to the beautiful and historic Lyric Theater, the Scottish Rite Concert Hall. 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We are celebrating this wonderful and amazing world of real, honest, organic, grassroots. 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You just have to be very, very good. That's the case of both of the artists. Both have incredible stories to tell, as well as amazing music. You put on your seatbelts. This is going to be a rocket ship ride. Plus, we have an incredible Wood Songs kid to introduce to you as well. But first up, they've got a brand new album, Della Jane's Heart, and they're going to do the title cut for you. They're an amazing band with a great story. Please welcome Appalachian Roadshow to the Wood Songs Old Time Radio Hour.

0: title cut of their new album, Della Jane's Heart. It is Appalachian Roadshow. Let's say hi to founding member Barry Abernathy, doing lead vocal and banjo.
1: Hello, how are you, Michael?
0: Good. Now, you have an incredible story because you were not born with a whole hand. Okay, let's
1: talk about half a hand and half a brain.
0: Yeah. So describe, especially to the radio audience, the TV audience can see, but you have a thumb and part of a finger.
1: Yeah, my left hand, I was born, I don't know what they call it. I guess there is a name for it, but I've never learned it. But I just have a thumb, and it's not really, there's not a joint. It's just the bone comes to where my knuckle joint would be.
0: And this is on your fretting hand.
1: On my fretting
0: your
1: hand.
0: Left
1: yes,
0: hand,
1: sir.
0: Your fretting hand. Yes, your right hand, your picking hand with the finger picks on is normal.
1: It is normal.
0: And but you do, and I mean, an amazing job playing the banjo the way you do.
1: Thank you so much.
0: So I want the audience to picture that. Now, you're founding member of Appalachian Roadshow. This is a group that is really trying to continue the legacy of true old-time music.
1: Yes, sir. Yes, sir, we are.
0: And that was how you guys put together. So we want to talk about talk some more, the co-vocalist that sings with you, Darryl Webb, playing mandolin. So Darryl, you got quite a bit of a resume here. You're 19 years old. You're playing with the Lonesome River Band. You replaced Dan Tominski of all plays, right?
1: Yes,
0: on
1: sir,
0: that thing.
1: Yeah.
0: You played with J.D. Crow in the New South. I mean, my gosh. You performed on Dolly Parton's Halos and Horns project. It was pretty huge. You were with Rhonda Vincent in The Rage when Josh Williams left, who was just here last week.
1: Yeah.
0: And then you also played with Michael Cleveland, another amazing fiddle player. And so how did you and Barry put together Appalachian Roadshow?
2: 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So then him and Barry got to talking, and then he calls me, and Jimmy both and all of us kind of came up with an Appalachian Roadshow.
0: Well, it's an incredible collection of brilliant musicians, you included. So we're going to talk more in the second half hour to Jimmy and everybody else in the band. But this is an amazing band. They are celebrating the release of a new album called Della Jane's Heart. This is a tune called Won't Be Long. Please welcome them back. It's Appalachian Roadshow on the Wood Songs, Old Time Radio.

name of the song is Won't Be Long. It's from their brand new album, Della Jane's Heart. Barry Abernathy on banjo. Daryl Webb doing a great job playing mandolin and singing lead vocal on that one. Jim Van Cleve, award-winning fiddler. Zeb Snyder on guitar. Todd Phillips on bass. Altogether, they are the Appalachian Roadshow. If you want to know more about their music, make their new album part of your home music collection, all you have to do is go to the Woodsongs website, click on the archive page. This is show number 1163. We'll tell you how you can contact Appalachian Roadshow as well as our next artist, who comes from an incredibly dramatic background with a beautiful collection of new songs. She's going to do a tune from her album, Brand New Day. It's called Slow Me Down. Please welcome Jessica Willis-Fisher to the Woodsongs.

0: Beautiful song from a beautiful album, Brand New Day. Slow Me Down is the song. Jessica Willis Fisher. It's nice you were here once before, and it's so great to have you back.
1: I'm very happy to be here.
0: So now let's briefly, it's part of your bio, and you and I talked about this ahead of time. You grow up in a rather famous family that behind the scenes was filled with a lot of drama and violence and abuse. And you struggle with that all the way through your young years, teenage years, all the way until you were 24, until you broke free from it.
1: It was a very traumatic time. Yes, my 24th year. I was part of the Willis clan. I'm the oldest of 12 kids, and I was the lead singer and fiddle player. And I actually used to sing that song with my family. I did recut it for my first solo record. Still love what it talks about. Yeah, that will always be part of my story.
0: And the Willis Clan, the family band that you were part of, they were on national television. They were quite a thing for a while. And your dad, Toby, it was discovered, was very untoward towards his kids.
1: Well, he was abusive in pretty much every way that a person can be. And, you know, the music was an amazing outlet, particularly for me writing. And traveling around and meeting people and doing music with my family, you know, that was the outside picture. And that was a really treasured, beautiful thing. But it should never have had to be paired with those darker things. So, yeah, it just came to a place where I thought, honestly, if I'm going to survive, I need to get out of here. And I was really lucky that when I reached out for help, my now husband, his family, the music community was really there for me and really gave me a lot of support.
0: Mr. Bootstraps.
1: That is his Instagram handle, right. Yes.
0: So how hard, let me ask you this, I don't want to get too personal here, but you go through that trauma and abuse as a young girl. How hard is it to trust someone to develop a relationship and a marriage after going through that?
1: Going for the real deep questions there. I think I sort of think of it as looking back. I feel like I landed in some very intense therapy, kind of dove headfirst in, and I was basically given, I think of it like an emotional and psychological, it was like being told I had cancer, and if I didn't change what I was doing and do some really invasive, you know, it was gonna end my life or really make life difficult. And it was figuring out how do you never be in that situation again? How do you figure out how to trust, have boundaries, you know, and be honest and authentic with both the pain and the strength that you have. And so for me, that's an ongoing process. Yeah.
0: People that go through trauma, they have this thing called trauma bonding, where you tolerate the abuser. And you took all the way till you were 24 years old before you reported your dad.
1: Well, that's not quite right, but it's a very complicated story.
0: I bet.
1: I did participate in the investigation, and that was an important role, an important part, but there were a lot of other people as well. And for me, you know, everybody's story is different, but abuse, childhood abuse, sexual abuse, domestic violence, those things are really, really, really common. And it has been both helpful and really heavy to learn more about these issues as a whole. And in a lot of ways, my family plays into some of the typical ways, maybe not with the 12 kids and being on TV, but learning about how domestic violence happens, how grooming and abuse happens. It helped me shift from what's wrong with me and my dad and my family to, oh, this is how these things happen and like how we can stop them from happening. And, you know, there's still some misconceptions about maybe it's stranger danger, where truly what the more common thing is, it's a trusted person. Mm-hmm. And then it makes that healing that much more difficult, you know.
0: Well, when we come back in the second half hour, you not only have a beautiful album, beautiful songwriting, beautiful presentation, but you're using your music to support and help others. You're sort of an advocate for survivors of different kinds of abuse. You even started something called Darkness to Light that I think we can talk about in the second half hour, and how you're able to use your music, your platform, your fan base in order to really help people. But right now, it took you a while to come out with the second album. Yeah. But the first album was sort of a recognition of what you went through. Mm-hmm. The new album is sort of a celebration of becoming you. Finally away from everything.
1: That is how I think of it, or how it's, that's just how the story's gone for me. The first album was sort of like about survival and surviving, and this one feels like it's more about thriving and just the continued life of growth, hopefully.
0: Well, the new album is called Blooming. This is a tune off that album called Dogwood. It is Jessica Willis Fisher on the Wood Songs, Old Time Radio.

0: Beautiful song. From her album Blooming, the song is Dogwood. The gentle voice of Jessica Willis Fisher. We're going to be back with the awesome front porch power of the Appalachian Roadshow. And wait till you meet this week's Woodsongs Kid. We'll be back right after this.
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1: And there's a fine banjo player, Steve Martin. Welcome back, everybody, to our broadcast. We're coming to you here at the gorgeous Scottish Rite Concert Hall in our hometown of Lexington, Kentucky, the crossroads of America's folk and bluegrass music, the gateway city to the magnificent Appalachian Mountains, where so much of this wonderful music and art and the artists and the songwriting all come from this beautiful region of America all over the world. And we are on the air all over the world. Stations like Art Sound FM in the capital city of Australia, Roots FM out of St. Louis, Missouri, WVTF FM in Roanoke, Virginia, the North 103.3 in Duluth, Minnesota, just a few of the stations broadcasting this show. We're also on American Forces Radio Network. This show is broadcast in 177 nations worldwide, from South Korea to Kuwait, plus every single military base in the world, every U.S. naval ship in the world, every Coast Guard vessel sailing in North America. And as always, we want to say hello to the men and women, all the folks that are tuning in. It's a hard time out there. And I don't normally do this, so be patient with me for a second. We get a ton of email. You guys are just so wonderful. Just about everything is so complimentary. We appreciate you. This is one that came in this morning. It says, "Good morning. I'm a veteran living and working in Guantanamo Bay. I was listening to Woodsongs on Radio Gitmo, and I so enjoy your show. It's simply delightful. My reason for writing is to share a heartfelt thank you to the attention given to AFN and for noting that your show is broadcast around the world to all the military bases and especially all the ships. The non-political acknowledgement that things are tough right now, along with your recognition of the men and women who serve, really moved me. Truthfully, it brought me to tears. I hope to make a trip to Lexington and Kentucky when I return home later this year, and I want to see Woodsongs live. Thank you sincerely, Emily McCarney, U.S. Naval Medicine Readiness and Training Command in Guantanamo Bay." So, like I said, we get so many emails, especially from the service folks that are around the world and the listeners on regular terrestrial radio. It comes in droves, and we don't normally get to read one. But I decided after getting her email that from now on, any military person, any EMT personnel from anywhere that want to come to Woodsongs, we're going to give them free tickets from now on. So, Woodsongs is also on public television coast to coast, the RFD television network. We're also in schools. If you're a teacher or a homeschool parent, you go to the Woodsongs website, click on the classroom page. There's so many of these shows where you get lesson plans to show your kids how to enjoy this world of front porch music. And that's why this time we always invite a youngster to come on our stage, and they get to sing one song, perform one song in the presence of seasoned touring artists like Jessica Willis Fisher, Appalachian Roadshow with the amazing banjo player Barry Abernathy, and we found ourselves a 13-year-old banjo player from Manchester, Tennessee. Let's say hi to Alex Davis. How you doing, buddy?
2: Doing good.
1: So you started playing the banjo. You were 8 years old when you started, right?
2: It sounds about right.
1: About right. And who was your teacher? Very, very famous teacher.
2: Well, my first teacher was Phil Riddick. He teaches out of Huntsville, Alabama. And then I moved on to Gary Biscuit Davis.
1: Now, Gary Biscuit Davis, he's a prominent guy, and he's really taught a lot of kids how to play that banjo. You're one of them.
2: Yeah.
1: So was it a hard thing for you to learn to play the banjo? Is it a hard instrument? You were 8 years old. I mean, the banjo is almost as big as you are at that age.
2: Well, yeah, at first it was, but, I mean, that's how everything goes, I guess.
1: Well, you just practiced it, and you got good, and now you're on a big broadcast with some pretty major musicians. So you ready to play for us?
2: I sure am.
1: You picked a song that I thought was a really, it's brave, B, it's really melodic, and

He's 13 years old. This week's Woodsongs kid, Alex Davis from Manchester, Tennessee. Brilliant job on his banjo. If you're a parent or a guardian, you've got a youngster that you think belongs on our broadcast, we want to hear from you if you're the parent or the guardian. You can contact us on the Woodsongs website. Just click on the kids page, and we might have that youngster on our broadcast, too. So let's go ahead back in now. We're going to have this amazing, wonderful, powerful front porch band. They're celebrating the music of Apple. This is a tune called Virginia Soldier. It's from their album Della Jane's Heart. It is Appalachian Road Show on the Woodsongs. Old Time Radio Hour.

0: Beautiful song from their brand new album, Della James Heart, Virginia Soldier. And that song started out with Jeb Snyder on the acoustic guitar, a former Woodsongs kid, believe it or not. In the back, Todd Phillips is on bass from the other Lexington, North Carolina, and he's got a credit that I think is pretty cool. He won a Grammy Award for Instrumental of the Year with, get this, J.D. Crowe and New South, Ricky Skaggs, Jerry Douglas, Tony Rice, and him, Todd Phillips, playing the bass on that. Monster bass player. If the bass thing doesn't work out, he could always put down hardwood floors, I understand. So, Barry Abernathy sang a lead on that along with Darryl Webb. Let's invite Jim Van Cleve, the fiddler, to come to the microphone. So everybody's, there's way too much resume for a 1 hour show. And so I feel like I'm almost disrespecting folks by not able to focus on what they've done. But you have a monster background as well. You've performed with so many folks. How old were you when you started?
1: Gosh, I'm gonna say probably 10 or 11 maybe.
0: You were watching Austin City Limits. You saw Mark O'Connor on Austin City Limits.
1: That is the thing that happened, yeah.
0: Right,
1: yeah.
0: So, and Mark, of course, is a brilliant violin player. And is that what inspired you to pick up the violin? Or
1: No. It was part of the journey for sure. But one of the first things I recall, honestly, was some family playing music, but a guy named Ralph Blizzard, who was an old time fiddle player from East Tennessee. He played with my family when he snowbirded in Florida during the winter time. So I got to watch him as I grew up. And when I was 6 years old, I stood on a chair. It was about this high and blew the train whistle while he played. Special. Yeah.
0: It's amazing. So. the community that surrounds you is as much of a teacher as it is having an actual teacher, isn't it?
1: Yeah. And I never actually had teachers. So, yeah, I would have to say that's accurate for sure.
0: You know, we say it often on the broadcast that when you go to a bluegrass folk blues festival, the really good music is not necessarily on the main stage. It's in the camping grounds and it's in the parking lots where everybody's sitting together jamming, teaching each other, playing with each other, right? I'm going to brag on you a little bit because it's really hard for artists to brag on themselves, so I'm going to do it for you. Here's just part of who you've performed with and recorded with. Carrie Underwood, Dolly Parton, Merle Haggard, Willie Nelson, Linda Ronstadt, Rhonda Vincent, Glenn Campbell, Doyle Lawson, Tony Rice, Emmylou Harris, Rodney Crowell, Patti Loveless, Johnny Cash, Alison Krauss, Ricky Skaggs, Sam Bush, Jerry Douglas, Sierra Hull, Chris Thiele, Doc Watson is just part of it.
1: And also, may I add today, Evan Windsor on bass.
0: I might say, as well.
1: He's filling in for Todd, who's under the weather. So you didn't know, and that's not your fault.
0: Okay, well,
1: and we appreciate him so much.
0: Obviously, he won't be able to put down my hardwood floors.
1: Well, he might can actually. He can do everything else.
0: Let's get into your music before I make a fool of myself.
1: No, you're good.
0: From their album Jubilation, this is La La Blues. It's Appalachian Road Show on the Woodsongs Old Time Radio.

tell old D-Web over here, short and thin.

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Pretty. I'm gonna give you one more round, just you guys. 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

0: From their album Jubilation, La La Blues Appalachian Roadshow. And let's talk to Jessica Willis Fisher. Jessica, you've got such a beautiful voice, beautiful album, beautiful everything. So is it hard for you to write? Are you a prolific writer?
1: No, I've written since I was a kid. I don't know if I would know how to stop. And I write songs quite frequently. I'm just thinking about this super sad, sort of heavy song I'm about to sing, and I don't know, we're going to give everybody whiplash because that was so happy and fun.
0: It's called diversity.
1: That's right. I see what you're doing there.
0: It's called diversity. You know, a canvas has different colors on it, you know, so it's
1: a Wood good, Songs has range.
0: That's right. We got range. So, so when you write, is it poetry first? Is it music first?
1: Yes, I do all the things, yes. Including, I actually wanted to mention, for those, cause it is a complicated story and I didn't mean to put, point us in one direction or, but in 2022, I put out a memoir that, dove more into my story and it was cathartic, it was healing and it led to a lot of that advocacy.
0: It's called Unspeakable.
1: And I'm working on writing a novel. So that is very interesting. Who knows if that will ever see the light of day. When it's going well, it is the most fun I've ever had. And when it's sort of stuck, it's so frustrating. It's a lot shorter to write a song.
0: Writing of any kind is pleasurable pain.
1: I get that. I get that.
0: So you come out with this, you come out with your new album, which is mm-hmm. sort of a step beyond the first one. You know, Blooming is all about celebrating the life you have achieved after overcoming all of that stuff. And you use your music to help others. Mm-hmm. You use your music to help as an advocate for others. So that's a very rewarding thing to use music for.
1: It's very rewarding. It's very meaningful. And there is so much work to do. I mean, you just look outside your door on any given day and, you know, the cause that's really many causes, but of course, supporting other survivors, when they want to speak out about their stories and as they're trying to go forward and lead rich, beautiful lives after really tough things, that alchemy of taking something that I think in and of itself can never really be redeemed in of itself. It's always going to be a terrible thing. It should never have happened. But what can you make from it in the life that you have now and continuing on?
0: So. And the world has been inundated, if not drenched, with the subject matter of abuse, and especially kids being abused and adults taking advantage of them. And you went through that. You have achieved victory over it. You are celebrating a restored life, and we're happy for you. Yeah. This is from her album called Blooming. It's a beautiful piece of work. This is the tune called Seeds. It is Jessica Willis Fisher on the Wood Songs Old Time Radio Hour.

0: Wasn't it great having Jessica Willis Fisher, her beautiful music, wonderful Wood Songs kid Alex Davis, 13 years old, playing that brilliant banjo. Good job, all the way from Manchester, Tennessee. And the Front Porch Celebration of Appalachian Roadshow, all the way here. What I find interesting is you listen to, like, the story of Barry Abernathy, born with just part of his hand. Did that stop him? Did that storm stop him from becoming a master banjo player becoming major bands that he's playing the banjo with? No, it did not. You listen to Jessica Willis Fisher, what she's been through as a child, as a young adult, all the storms that she had to go through, and she stood firm, she stood strong, and she's still here, and she's still celebrating a life that she has. You look at yourself, you all sitting out there, all of you have all been through some kind of a storm. The trick is, keep on moving. Vincent van Gogh, one of my heroes, his whole life was a storm. And what did he say? There's peace even in the storm. Keep looking forward. Keep sitting on the greatest stage of the world, your own front porch. My name is Michael Jonathan. I'm a folk singer. I am a song farmer. We'll see you next week on the Woods. Good night.
1: You've been listening to Woodsongs broadcast number 1163. Michael's opening song was Shady Grove from the Woodsongs album, featuring Hannah Mae Rector on vocals. Our chief engineer is Jerome Gall. Our TV director is Maria Clarish. Technical assistants are Brian Clousing, Eric Anderson, Dan Field, and Gavin Clark. The Woodsongs crew member of the week is Mim King. And our Woodsongs partners of the week are Jane and John Culler. 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For Michael Jonathan and the entire Woodsongs crew, this is Dorothy Edwards. 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
2: Well, it's impossible, really, to put a label on it. 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
3: I'm just so excited to be here, friends. 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
0: Yes, indeed. Benvenue and welcome to Americanorama, a weekly mix of alt country, country rock, some folk, some roots, a bit of bluegrass, all curated and hosted by me, Mike Joshua, a.k.a. Mikey G. A Memorial Day weekend edition. 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On today's show, Aoife O'Donovan, Charlie Crockett, Emmylou Harris, Band of Horses, Waxahachie, New Shaky Graves, my weekly Wedge of Wilco at the top of hour two, and so much more. Ryan Bingham has a new record, They Call Us the Lucky Ones, is out now. His first full-length studio record in some 7 years, backed by the Texas Gentleman on this, a looser vibe all around, can be heard. Let's play Americana, seems appropriate for this show. New Ryan Bingham kicks off this Americanorama. Welcome.

0: Aoife O'Donovan, Red and White and Blue and Gold. Buck Owens gave us Under Your Spell again, and new music from Ryan Bingham. It's Americana on Americana Rama. Mike Joshua at the controls. Check out the Facebook page if you haven't yet. There's info there on how to listen to the last couple weeks of shows in case you missed them. Maybe share that link with a friend to check out the show as well. And the email, AmericanaRamaRadio@gmail.com. Reach out, say hello, let me know where it is in the world you're tuning in from. Charlie Crockett is a music-creating machine from San Benito, Texas. Yet another new record from Charlie, Age of the Ram, completes the Sagebrush Trilogy, which also joins Lonesome Drifter and the Grammy-nominated Dollar a Day Records. Let's hear Lonesome Dove, new from Charlie Crockett on Americanorama.
1: Well, I left Lonesome Dove, oh, the country up above, and the soft warmth of a touch

listen. I'll act like I can hear you. I know you'll always be there.

Emmylou Harris with her ode to Graham Parsons, The Road. Ben Harper and Charlie Musselwhite, The Bottle, wins again. Beck from Morning Phase 2014 gave us Blue Moon and new music from Charlie Crockett, Lonesome Dove. It's Mike here. This show originates from Boston, which has always had a vibrant music scene, to say the least. Whether it's rock or punk or new wave, electronic, hip-hop, all represented. Let's hear something from a new band called Jesus the Dinosaur. They give me vibes of a couple other Mikey G favorites, like Band of Horses, Decemberists, maybe, but still unique in their own way. I'm going to play Agender, new from Boston's Jesus the Dinosaur. Check it out on Americanorama.

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1: I'd like to dedicate this song to my partner, soul partner, Mr. Duck Sound, better known as Sir Douglas Quintet, from San Antonio. Wherever you are, brother,

From last year, Folk Bitch Trio, God's a Different Sword. Freddie Fender going back a ways for Wasted Days and Wasted Nights. Band of Horses, The Great Salt Lake, because before that I played a new band from Boston called Jesus the Dinosaur. A song called A Gender, and Jesus the Dinosaur gives me a kind of Band of Horses vibes. So I put them together because one reminds me of the other, and that's the kind of thing you can do when you have your own radio show and there's not a corporate playlist handed to you every week. Here you are, Mikey G. Here are the songs that we've triangulated that the people want to hear. No, that doesn't happen. It is Americanorama. Set a weekly alarm to hear the show every week, just in case you forget. My weekly Wedge of Wilco is on the way at the top of the hour. More new stuff now, this time from Canada. Samantha Martin and Delta Sugar here. I like when a live record sounds like a studio product. That means that the band's on fire, as we would say in Boston. Here's Love Is All Around from Samantha Martin and Delta Sugar on Americanorama.

Tedeschi Trucks Band with Hard Case, Little Feet, Rock and Roll Doctor, and Samantha Martin and Delta Sugar, new from them. Love Is All Around. My weekly Wedge of Wilco is coming up right after this from T-Bone Burnett.

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4: When the band almost single-handedly responsible for alt-country broke up in the early 90s, that being Uncle Tupelo, the pieces splintered into two new bands. Lucky for us, one was Sun Volts, the other Wilco, led by Mr. Jeff Tweedy. 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And it's time to spin the...